0: Guitarist Sara DiPellito Reichert performing the Danse Rhythmique by Ada Presti. Hungarian composer Rajzo Sugar coming up next.
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0: The Divertimento for Strings by Hungarian composer Raju Sugar. He was a musical descendant of Béla Bartók and Zoltán Kodály. Kodály, in fact, was his composition teacher for 5 years. So you might have heard shades of both of those great composers in that Divertimento. Music from the Cheese Shop, coming up.
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0: Here's one of four horn concertos that Mozart wrote for his friend, the hornist and cheese shop owner, Josef Lütgeb. Lütgeb gave up his orchestra gig a few years before Mozart started writing him the horn concertos and moved to Vienna to open a cheese shop, as you do once you retire from the orchestra. And he launched that business with the help of a loan from Leopold Mozart, Wolfgang's dad.

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0: Ricardo Chailly, leading the Royal Concertgebouw Orchestra, performing some piano music by Debussy called Sarabande. Came from a suite of music that Debussy called For the Piano. Very specific. I wonder, though, if he would have changed his mind if he knew that the great Maurice Ravel would come along 4 years after he died and orchestrate it. I'll bet he would have said yes to that. An Ode to the Second Born, coming up next.
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0: Trio Wanderer performing the Piano Quartet by Robert Schumann. The voice of Jezik coming up.
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0: Czech composer Jaroslav Jezik spent the first half of his career very much under the influence of Rachmaninoff. Then he found his own voice, a touch of modernism, lots of music for the stage, and a dash of American jazz.

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1: An 11th hour endorsement from President Trump and a big turn away from the establishment GOP in Texas. On the next Friday news roundup, what primary results in the Lone Star State mean for the nation in November. Also, rising questions about the president's fitness for office and another whiplash week on Iran. We unpack that and lots more next time on 1A.
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5: What we play, why we play, and what it does for us. 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

0: Live from NPR News in Washington, I'm Dan Ronan. AAA says the price of unleaded gasoline averages $4.42 nationally. That's down 14 cents in the last week. The price of diesel fuel, the main fuel in trucking and railroads, also declined to $5.55. That's down 10 cents from a week ago. At a White House briefing Thursday, Treasury Secretary Scott Bessent said he believes energy prices will begin to drop at a faster pace if an agreement is reached to end the war against Iran.
1: What we've seen is actually oil prices are down about 10% in May. There are almost 2,000 ships waiting to come out of the Gulf. And I think the oil market is going to be very well supplied on the other side of this, and that we could see prices come down very quickly.
0: The price of West Texas Intermediate oil, the benchmark crude that U.S. oil traders purchase, is now at $88 a barrel, down from $106 a barrel 1 month ago. A federal judge in Washington has rejected an attempt to stop an executive order from President Trump calling for restrictions of voting by mail. NPR's Hansi Lo Wang reports that another judge in Massachusetts is preparing to rule on the same order in the coming days.
2: U.S. District Judge Carl Nichols found it's too early for an emergency ruling that would block key parts of an order that the Trump administration has not carried out yet. Rob Weiner of the Lawyers Committee for Civil Rights Under Law is representing some of the challengers.
3: It was predominantly an issue of timing, and we live to continue fighting through the coming days.
2: Trump's order calls for the federal government to create lists of adult U.S. citizens in each state. It also calls for banning the U.S. Postal Service from delivering mail-in ballots to anyone not on those lists. USPS is a financial supporter of NPR. Separately, a federal judge in Boston is preparing to rule on claims that the president's directives violate the Constitution, which gives power to state legislatures and Congress, not the president, to set federal election rules. Hansi Lo Wang, NPR News.
0: California's attorney general is suing the company formerly known as 23andMe, claiming the DNA testing firm failed to protect sensitive user data. Rachel Milo has more from KQED.
4: 23andMe filed for bankruptcy last year after a 2023 data breach exposed all sorts of genetic data about nearly 7 million users nationwide, including more than 855,000 Californians. State Attorney General Rob Bonta says the company's security was lax and that it misled the public about the severity of the hack.
5: They need to be held accountable. There's no such thing as a pass when it comes to failing to maintain appropriate privacy protections and lying about it.
4: Bonta's office is also suing in bankruptcy court in Missouri to block the sale of Californians' genetic information. The company, now known as Chrome Holding, did not immediately comment on the suit. For NPR News, I'm Rachel Myra.
0: And you're listening to NPR. There's been no word from the White House if President Trump will approve a tentative agreement with Iran to extend the current ceasefire for another 60 days while negotiators start a new round of talks. Vice President J.D. Vance confirmed there was an agreement Thursday, and it comes at a time when it appears the current ceasefire has been wavering. There have been several instances where the U.S. has taken what it calls defensive action. If the negotiations do resume, the status of Iran's nuclear program promises to be a key area in those talks, and President Trump has insisted Iran cannot have a nuclear weapon. Costco is getting a lot of first-time visitors to its gas stations thanks to higher fuel prices. The chain says it's selling record amounts of fuel as shoppers are visiting for a hunt on deals. NPR's Elena Saluca reports.
6: Costco says between April and mid-May, it had the best five-week period on record for gas sales. Executives say high gas prices driven by the war in Iran are sending more drivers to its fuel stations for the first time as people are looking for cheaper options. Costco's gas sales by volume set record after record in the last quarter. The company's overall sales grew 12%, with gas being a big factor, both higher sales and higher prices. AAA says regular gas now costs on average $1.20 more than it did a year ago. At the same time, Costco says shoppers are splurging when they find deals they like. Sales of massage chairs jumped in the latest quarter. Alina Seluch, NPR News.
0: All three stock market indexes finished the day in positive territory on Thursday. This is NPR.
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8: Okay, I've got a riddle for you. Name something that we all do as children, something that's considered good and important, but when we do it as adults, it's often looked down on. Got it? Okay, what's your answer? That's right. The answer is play. Social scientists have generated a lot of evidence that playing is good for us. According to one widely cited study, play contributes to the cognitive, physical, social, and emotional well-being of children. The playing of games is thought to be especially valuable. And why is that? In 1978, the Canadian philosopher Bernard Suits published a sly and influential little book called The Grasshopper, Games, Life, and Utopia, in which he defined game playing as the voluntary attempt to overcome unnecessary obstacles, which, to me at least, could sound like a definition of life itself. In both life and games, there are constraints, some of them artificial. There is luck and uncertainty. There's limited information. There are trade-offs between risk and reward, and also pressure, which tends to scramble our decision-making. There's also the fact that over time we have invented so many types of games for so many types of players, and they serve so many different functions. Games can be a connection, a laboratory, an escape, almost anything, really. And you can see it in the numbers. According to the American Time Use Survey, playing games is our number two leisure activity. Number one is watching TV, and a lot of what we watch is live sports, which are, yes, games. I grew up the youngest in a big family, so I spent a lot of time chasing down the big kids to play whatever games they were willing to play. Board games like Monopoly, card games like Casino, and any sport with a ball. Those are my favorite. If my brother said, okay, here's the game. I'm going to throw this baseball at you as hard as I can, and you have to catch it without a glove, I would play that game too. These days, my games are a bit safer, mostly backgammon and golf. By the way, I'm not making this episode to try to talk any of you into playing backgammon or golf, but when I say that I truly love them and that they bring a lot of joy to my life, please know that I am telling the truth. It's taken me a while to admit this. Once you become an adult, I feel there's a lot of pressure to put away childish things. I've come to think that's a mistake. I have come to think that games and play are good for the soul. So I wanted to speak with someone who knows a lot about that.
9: The first game I remember playing was with my father. I should say he passed away when I was five. These are some of my earliest childhood memories.
8: That is Eric Zimmerman.
9: I'm a game designer, and I'm also a professor of game design at the NYU Game Center. That's in Tisch School of the Arts at New York University in New York City. Two games that I remember. One was my father would play that riddle game where you can try and figure out what's going on by asking yes or no questions. For example, the game of like someone walks into an elevator and pushes the button for floor six, then gets out and walks up two floors to their apartment. Why? Then you can only try and figure out this mystery by asking yes or no questions.
8: The answer to this riddle is that the person in the elevator is too short to reach the button for the eighth floor, so they press the highest one they can reach, six, and they walk the rest of the way.
9: That was like a logical game of deduction. At the same time, we had games of pure physical play. We had a game called Monzo, which was basically wrestling, except you would yell out, Monzo! Kick the Can, Ghost in the Graveyard, Dodgeball, Dirt Bike Races. I made games with neighborhood kids that had to do with spaceships and Star Wars figures. The first game maybe I made from scratch, it was for a project. It might have been in fifth grade on the digestive system. I laid down on a piece of poster board and traced my body, and we made a little track going from my mouth, winding through my belly into a stomach and small intestine. It was called the digestive game. And I don't think it was very fun.
8: Can I just start by asking you like what you think are either the best games ever or maybe just your favorite games?
9: Wow. It's a hard question to answer because it's like asking a painter what their favorite color is. The most influential game I think, in contemporary game culture is probably Dungeons and Dragons. That is such a weird, rich, interesting game that maybe isn't even a game because it's more like an interactive storytelling engine with a simulation system attached to it. But there's so many concepts in contemporary games, things like player classes and levels and points and experience and, you know, weapons and damage and things like that, that are just shot through all kinds of contemporary video and tabletop games today.
8: So, Eric, you teach game design at the NYU Game Center. What would you say to someone who is surprised to hear that a university like NYU has a game center?
9: American universities are fairly capitalist institutions, and they're driven by consumer interest. If students want to study something, then universities will provide it. We started the NYU Game Center about 15 years ago, and I started teaching game design way before that in the 1990s. There was a cultural shift in games. When I started working in the game industry and teaching game design in the mid-1990s, games were thought of as childish and violent and addictive.
8: Junk food at best.
9: Absolutely, the junk food of cultural cuisine. Things shifted so that finally programs at universities didn't have to call themselves interactive media. We were of that generation of programs that could unapologetically call ourselves game design. While it's true that students want to take those classes, so that's in part why the university started the program, there did have to be sort of a cultural reckoning that had to happen.
8: Beyond teaching, Zimmerman has designed dozens of games over his career, including Diner Dash, one of the biggest casual computer games of the early 2000s. In Diner Dash, you play a restaurant server scrambling to keep up with impatient customers. Zimmerman did not start out in game design. He studied painting at the University of Pennsylvania.
9: My teachers in art school were what I would call high modernists. So they were really all about the pure visual qualities of painting. They would say things like, there are no ideas in art. Fine art is about line, color, and composition, and that fine art was not about narrative or even psychology, certainly not making statements about culture. They were all students of Joseph Albers. Joseph Albers was a German artist who came to the United States and taught at Yale University. He wrote this amazing book called Interaction of Color. Imagine that you have two little tall rectangles of color. Let's say that they were both kind of like a pinkish yellow or something like that. Can you put those two strips on two different backgrounds, two larger rectangles, so that they looked as different as possible? Wow, here it looks like a lemon yellow, and there it looks like almost a reddish pink. I can't believe that that's the same little strip. But because of the relativity of color, the interaction of color, we could make them look very different. So that was what I was being taught that art was about. Meanwhile, I would organize a carload of art students to go up to New York City, and people were doing completely nothing to do with what we were studying. This was in the late 80s, early 90s. The AIDS crisis was going on. Conceptual art, political art was the rage. I was looking at artists like Barbara Kruger, Jenny Holzer, feminist artists, artists that were critiquing with media, the Guerrilla Girls, doing performance art in the Museum of Modern Art. It was a really exciting time, had nothing to do with this high modernism. It was postmodernism. And so, why am I going into all of this? Because as a game designer today, I actually want to hold on to both of those roots of my heritage. On the one hand, a lot of my career as a game designer, and then later as a writer, working with Katie Salen to write Rules of Play, starting to teach game design with Frank Lance at NYU, and now I've been teaching for 30 years, I really was interested in, okay, what would be the line, color, and composition of games. If we were going to talk about the essential formal structures of games, what would they be? What would the sort of systems thinking, structural thinking, what's the relationship between rules that we write and the play that happens? And I think that's really important to understand what is unique and interesting about this medium or this cultural form in which I'm working.
8: Zimmerman's book, Rules of Play, is now considered a defining textbook of game design. So what is game design and what isn't it?
9: Often when I tell people that I am a game designer, they assume I'm a programmer, or they might assume I'm a visual designer, but I'm neither of those things, although I can program a little bit and I can do a little bit of visual design. But really, game designers make rules. So if you think about a board game, what does a game designer do? it's not about the illustrations on the cards. It's about the structure of the experience. What's the gameplay? What do you do on a turn? How do you win the game? All of those aspects of the game that have to do with the rules of play. That's what a game designer focuses on. Design is a process, and it's a process of iteration, because games are these spaces of possibility where players will do unpredictable things. You never know what's going to work, what's not going to work, what's going to be confusing, what's going to be engaging.
8: What's your definition of a game?
9: What games are, whether you play them or design them, is they're at this funny intersection of mathematics and logic and formal structures, but also the opposite of all of that, which is human experience and emotion and drama and play.
8: A definition that someone told us along the way was, it's like the willful collegial adoption of random seeming or crazy seeming rules. We're going to play this game where the objective is clear and the play may be clear and the rules may be clear, but they're not necessarily logical. But then the beauty part is, once you agree with your fellow competitors that these are the rules and we're not going to break them, then I feel you've entered into this new space, and it lets you be not necessarily a different person, but a different version of you, and get lost in that.
9: Getting lost in a game is so essential. And I actually think that people often misunderstand what it means to get lost in a game. With a rise of 3D cinematically realistic video games, people often mistake this idea of immersion or deep engagement with the way something looks. It's not that at all. You can get deeply engaged in backgammon, and there's nothing illusionistic about it. You're not entering into a 3D world when you play backgammon. The space is a social space. It's a cognitive space. It's a psychological space. It's a strategic space. One really powerful way that I think about games as a designer, and the way that I teach game design, has to do with that games create meaning for players. If you have a chessboard on your coffee table, it can mean a lot of things. But if you and I sit down to play the game, then suddenly there's a whole new latticework of meanings that spring up around the game. Time is divided up. Is it my turn or your turn? The sweetest pleasure for me as a game designer is seeing players do things and express themselves in ways that you never could have anticipated in advance. Just like the rules of grammar can't explain, you know, Shakespeare. It's just the structural rules of grammar. What people do with them is where the play happens.
8: Okay, so 10 or 12 years ago, you wrote a short piece, a really good piece called Manifesto for a Ludic Century. Ludic, coming from the Latin ludus, meaning playful. Why do you claim that the 21st century is a ludic century?
9: That piece is about looking at what happened to art, entertainment, media in our present time. This is a gross, gross, gross generalization. But let's say, for example, that in the 20th century, the moving image was a dominant, if not the dominant, form of cultural expression, right? In terms of advertising, in terms of large cultural myths that were spun out, in terms of news, in terms of personal stories, cultural narratives, film and television were a dominant form. For me, the traditional idea of the moving image, you know, initially was this darkened theater where you have this immersive experience with the screen and it's very linear and enclosed.

0: the rise of digital technology and media and art and entertainment shifted somehow. When I think about the ways that our lives are completely enmeshed in systems of digital technology and in networked information, the way that we work, the way that we learn, the way that we socialize and flirt and romance, the way that we conduct our finances and connect with our governments, all of these key aspects of our lives are completely intertwined with digital networks of information. The way our media is constructed has also shifted so that if information in the 20th century was, let's say, an encyclopedia set, which were these experts publishing data and facts that were then collected into the static package that then you could buy and own. Wikipedia is the model for the encyclopedia in the 21st century, which is that it's not a fixed static thing. In fact, it's not about experts handing down information. It's a community where the users blur with the authors. It's this bubbling cauldron of changing policies and roiling politics and ever-shifting notions of what's happening on a particular topic. Now, how does this connect to games? Well, games are an ancient form of human expression, which for me have always been about systems of information. In other words, a chessboard is a rule-based state machine of inputs and outputs. And playing chess or playing Go or even playing a sport is about exploring the permutations of the system. What can I do? How can I interact with this system? The point of the ludic century is that games can be a way of understanding the way that media and culture and entertainment are shifting in our present day. Now, games are not the only way of understanding this shift. I realize I have a bias as a game designer, but I do think that they also point towards maybe an interesting, playful future where we can think about things like what makes something beautiful doesn't have to necessarily be about the author creating something beautiful, but about people playing a game in a beautiful way.
1: If you were looking for evidence that Eric Zimmerman is right to call this the ludic century, at least from a commercial perspective, consider the following numbers. The video game market today is valued at nearly $200 billion, up from just $13 billion at the turn of the 21st century. That makes the video game industry bigger than the movie and music industries combined. Another indicator that an industry has a lot of momentum is when firms outside the industry try to piggyback. Think about AI right now and all the firms trying to attach themselves to it. One recent example is Allbirds, the shoe company, which recently announced it is selling its shoe business and moving into AI infrastructure. Is there a similar example in the gaming industry? Well, maybe not quite as drastic as Allbirds, but consider the New York Times, where I happened to work years ago. The Times is, of course, primarily a news gathering organization, but in recent years, it has fully embraced games, and games are transforming the Times' business model.
0: The idea that the New York Times is actually one of the world's biggest publishers of games is not a sentence that one would have thought to say 20 years ago. As an institution, the New York Times has a very long-standing relationship to games because they have been the absolute world center of crossword puzzle culture for decades. It makes sense to me that they were building on that cultural embrace of games and some of that internal knowledge about game players and the integration of smart, interesting language and culture-based games into their readership. Their digital games are really lovely, and they're wonderful examples of good design in terms of graphic design, interaction design. I say this with great pride that many of the people that are staffing the New York Times games department are my former students.
1: Okay, so how did the New York Times become one of the world's biggest publishers of games? I called up someone who could explain. Her name is Alex Hardiman, and she is Chief Product Officer at the New York Times. Nice to talk to you.
2: It's really nice to talk to you, too. I was actually telling my husband about my day-to-day, and he reminded me that when I first joined the New York Times in 2006, I was doing product marketing and advertising. My first week on the job, I came home, and I was like, guess what I got to do today? He's like, what? And I said, I got to figure out how to sell sponsorships for the Freakonomics blog. I have made it.
1: Okay, so First of all, thank

0: you for selling ads on the blog way back then. I have read, Alex, that you had your sights set on working at the time since you were young. What would have been your dream job?
1: I grew up in a family of mainly broadcast journalists, but I knew I wasn't going to be great at the reporting and the writing. I was always more of a tinker and a builder. Coming into a product marketing role in advertising actually got me more exposed to the newsroom and the tech teams and the idea of trying to figure out how to take this 150 years of extraordinary journalism and transform it for much more of a digital era. I shifted pretty quickly actually into becoming one of the first mobile product managers at the company at a time when no one really understood what product was, but we figured it out.
0: When you say that we figured it out, I think that's understating it quite a bit. It's been a remarkable story to me as someone outside the Times now for a long time, but who used to be there. The story that I tell myself in my head is that the Times, legendarily successful and great news institution for many years, ebbs and flows like anything does. But there was a period where a lot of things were fraught. There was a lot of change and advertising revenue was dissipating and so on. It feels to me from the outside, and this is the part that I'm sure you object to, that games especially and other digital products, food also, kind of saved the New York Times.
1: It's not the first time I've heard that theory at all. So let's get into it. 10 to 11 years ago, we were print first business and ad first business. And to be honest, we didn't really have a very clear path to growth. We only had about 1 million digital subscribers. We actually had a shrinking newsroom of about 1,300 journalists. We were playing defense. We were really trying to stay afloat.
0: Economists always like to say that newspapers were the best local monopoly ever. They were the place for people to advertise for many, many things, jobs, real estate, cars for sale, legal notices, et cetera, et cetera. Can you just talk about how that monopoly had come under assault?
1: This is a story that many in the journalism industry were facing. You started with classifieds and Craigslist came out and really disrupted the entire classifieds business. Then we saw the advent of Web 2.0 with search and social. What we saw with this digital transformation in this moment is the funnels, the way that you would discover audiences were fundamentally changing. We saw a lot of news organizations doing what felt was genuinely the right decision at the time, which was let's unbundle our content. Let's chase traffic through search and social and really try to hold on to the ad first business that we had had for many decades. Today, we're in a very, very different place. In a given week, we reach anywhere from 50 to 100 million people on our various apps and websites. And we've basically figured out how to build a durable business that is growing sustainably every year. It didn't happen by accident. In 2015, we decided that we were going to go against the grain and we were going to be subscription first. We were going to be destination first, and we were going to prioritize this idea of direct relationships.
0: But my sense is that by 2015, the Times was already late to the subscription game. Years earlier, the Wall Street Journal started charging. They said, hey, it's very expensive to produce news. We're not going to give it away for free on our website. But the Times pretty much did that for years. So what was the sentiment in the building at that time?
1: So we launched our digital subscription model actually a little earlier in 2011. We came in with a lot of conviction to say that over the next 10, 20, 30 years, we believe that we are going to help make a market for paid high quality journalism. It was a very, very nascent market. But by 2015, we did see enough signal in the market. There was giant demand, first and foremost, for news. And news is the largest and the most important value that we made back then and that we continue to make today. News drives the majority of our audience, our engagement, and our revenue. We sort of have a solar system analogy. News is the sun, and it really gives light and permission for us to then play in these other areas that connect to people's passion spaces in their lives.
0: But are games at the Times becoming their own center of gravity? That's coming up after the break. This is Freakonomics Radio, and I'm Stephen Dubner.
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1: The New York Times, before it was pro-game, was anti-game. Its rival newspaper, the New York World, published the first modern crossword puzzle in 1913. The World was essentially a tabloid, whereas the Times was the paper of record. It also became known as the Gray Lady. The Times' slogan was, "All the news that's fit to print," the implication being that the Times found many things unfit, including crossword puzzles. In 1924, the Times published an editorial about what it called the craze over crossword puzzles. Here's a passage from that piece.
2: "Scarcely recovered from the form of temporary madness that made so many people pay enormous prices for mahjong sets, the same persons now are committing the same sinful waste in the utterly futile finding of words, the letters of which will fit into a prearranged pattern."
1: What a difference a century makes.
3: We have tens of millions of people who come to our games every single day.
1: That, again, is New York Times Chief Product Officer Alex Hardiman.
3: Just last year, I was looking this up before because I wanted to kind of understand how many times our puzzles were played. 11.2 billion times.
1: That includes their now iconic crossword puzzle.
3: We launched the crossword, our very first game, in February of 1942. We felt that the psyche of the country needed a reprieve after the attack on Pearl Harbor. We wanted to still help people use their minds. We didn't want them to turn them off. And so we really tried to create a crossword puzzle that would offer challenge and wit and cultural context still inside the news report. And even though we didn't have the language of time well spent, that was really at the crux of it.
1: I think it was 11 days after the attack on Pearl Harbor that Lester Markle, who was the Sunday editor of the Times, sent a memo to the paper's publisher, Arthur Sulzberger, and he wrote, "We ought to proceed with the puzzle, especially in view of the fact that it is possible there will now be bleak blackout hours, or if not that, then certainly a need for relaxation of some kind or other." When I read that, Alex, I just have to wonder how you feel about the mission or purpose of games in our current moment. We're not exactly at war with the rest of the world, but it's starting to feel it. So what are the conversations like inside the building about the functions that games are serving for, let's call it, the public psyche?
3: I think it serves the same purpose. People need and want to be as informed about what is happening geopolitically. They also want to have a moment of joy, sometimes solo and sometimes with friends and family. And we want game experiences that are designed to help you relax, to maybe learn something new, to challenge yourself. We're not in the business of building games that are escapist and take you down unexpected rabbit holes or that are exploitative.
1: If tomorrow the New York Times stopped reporting on, let's say, the Iran war and the White House and global economics, I'm sure it would cause a lot of trouble for the business model of the New York Times and for the everyday function of the New York Times. But I don't know how many people would actually feel totally bereft. Whereas I would imagine that if Wordle were taken away, that your barricades would be stormed and your building might be graffitied or worse. Tell me where I'm wrong there.
3: I hate to say it. I think you're wrong. Really wrong. The New York Times is not becoming a games company. We really see persistent demand for everything that we do. Our games get massive attention because they are uniquely good, but also because they are associated with a world-class brand that really stands for making you more thoughtful every single day.
1: I ran into an old friend. I knew him from the Times, and he's still at the Times. And he lodged a complaint that I've never heard any journalist lodge ever, which is that there are almost too many journalists at the New York Times now. He felt like he had to work harder and harder to come up with pieces that were going to get him in the paper. If you've been following the news industry for the past 30 years, you'd say, oh my gosh, what an amazingly great problem. Because the other side of that story is all these different papers around the world that are closing. So I asked him, how do you feel about that success? And he said, well, I wish there was as much pop attached to what I'm doing as there is to games.
3: I really agree, I think, with two distinct things that person is feeling. One is It is such a privilege and a duty to make sure that we are building a bigger business at the New York Times so that the first dollar goes back into the newsroom, always. Back in 2022, we came out and we said our strategy is to be the essential subscription for any curious person around the world who wants to not only understand the information that's happening around them, but really engage with it. We want to get to 15 million subscribers by 2027, and we want to be bigger after that.
1: Where are you now?
3: We're almost at about 13 million subscribers. So I feel like we are on a very confident path to get to 15. This is where games becomes really interesting because you might come in for Wordle or the mini crossword, and then you might find yourself watching last night's video highlights from the Knicks game. You might find yourself really immersing yourself in live coverage of the Artemis II lunar flyby, which was just this wondrous piece of reporting from our science desk and that helps bring people into the New York Times portfolio, but without any gotchas, without any gimmicks, with the sense that we can provide joy in a very transparent way that you control. And that's what time spent really means for us.
1: For someone who plays your games, they're just seeing the end product. But what goes into making a successful game?
3: Years ago, and I really credit Jonathan Knight for bringing this type of approach into the company, we created almost like a new games R&D lab. This lab is really meant with nurturing creativity and new game ideas. A new game idea can come from anywhere, inside or outside of the games team even.
1: Can you name a game itself or a type of game that you thought would work that didn't?
3: One example is a game called Digits. You might remember it.
1: I do remember that. I liked Digits.
3: I did too.
1: I think we were the only two though.
3: Well, there were some others, but it just wasn't as great as the other games that we were pursuing.
4: We tried twice. People are scared of math.
1: Bring it back.
4: We already did bring it back a second time and it still didn't work. So I think we're done with Digits.
1: And that is Jonathan Knight, whom Alex Hardiman just mentioned.
4: I'm the SVP and general manager for New York Times Games.
1: Knight came to the Times not via journalism, but via gaming.
4: I was the general manager at Zynga, running big teams that were doing live Facebook games and eventually mobile games. I worked on the Farmville franchise as a GM. I ran Words with Friends for a while at Zynga. I'm of the belief that games are for everyone, that everyone is a gamer, even if they object, you know, oh, that's not me. I'm not a gamer. I don't play games. And then you find out like, okay, what are you doing on Thursday? Well, I'm playing Bridge with the Neighbors. Okay, Bridge is a game. You know, what are you doing on your phone right now? Well, I'm doing the Wordle, but that's not a game.
1: Wordle most definitely is a game. A New York Times game in which you have six tries to guess a five-letter word. It has been a huge part of the Times' gaming success, but the Times did not invent Wordle.
4: Wordle was created by a guy named Josh Wardle. He was an engineer who had been at Reddit. This was actually Josh's second attempt at Wordle. He'd written it, he'd put it down, he'd come back to it.
1: The New York Times has made a lot of acquisitions over the years, some of them famously bad. There was About.com, which ended in a $200 million write-down. The Times paid more than $1 billion for the Boston Globe and ultimately sold it for just $70 million. Wordle has gone a long way toward making up for those failures. Here's the story of how the Times got Wordle from Josh Wardle.
4: He had built it for friends and family, and it started to gain momentum really in 2021. It got to a place where he added in a viral mechanic that had grown out of the community feedback, which was those little green and gray emoji squares that you can post after you're done. And that really started to generate a lot of interest. This was during the pandemic. This was sort of peak Twitter. We actually did an article about the game that came out of our newsroom, which was published on January 3rd of 2022. The game had about 300,000 users at that point and was definitely going viral. I read that article that morning. A bunch of people forwarded it to me and said, hey, you know, are you guys looking at Wordle? I got on the phone with Josh, I think 2 days later. I had COVID. I was really, really sick and in bed. We knew that we needed to move very quickly, and so got to know him as fast as I could, and we just started talking. We announced on January 31st to the world that we'd acquired Wordle. It was really thrilling.
1: The Times won't divulge what it paid for Wordle, but it was reported to be in the low seven figures. And how many new users did Wordle bring to the Times?
4: We never disclosed that number, but we're talking tens of millions. You know, he was eager to sell the game. It had blown up beyond his wildest expectations, and he had something else he wanted to go do, and he didn't want to be spending all day, every day looking after Wordle. We were really interested in being good stewards of Wordle. It already looked and played like a New York Times game, very clean, very elegant, and it didn't need really anything done to it to slot right into our portfolio, which was rare. And so it was a good fit.
1: It has been such a good fit that Wordle is being developed as a TV show to air on NBC in primetime. The Times itself will co-produce. So what did Wordle do for the Times' bigger games strategy?
4: Games, even without Wordle, was growing and thriving. All of it was sort of working. And then we just got this turbo boost that helped accelerate all of our ambitions. And it's been great.
1: Let me ask you this. What are the criteria you're looking for in a new game?
4: First and foremost, we think about, is the game fun? Are you going to come back to it tomorrow? Are you going to come back in a week? Is it creating that sense of accomplishment and reward? That's always the mindset. The sooner we can prototype it, get it into the hands of the people on the team to get a sense for it, then as soon as we can get it into user testing, and then we ultimately want to get it out to some sort of market. These days we're testing in Canada in a geo-locked fashion so we can get a fair amount of users, but not have it run away from us before we're sure that we want to invest in it. At that point, we're looking at real data, you know, the D1, the D7, the D30, a number of other metrics, but like, are people coming back? Why do people come back? They come back because it's fun and it has a sense of achievement and not too hard, not too easy. But more importantly, if I do solve it, was it the right kind of solve? Like, did I feel like I solved something worth solving?
1: You mentioned D1, D7, and D30 metrics. Explain, please.
4: Day one retention, day seven retention, day 30 retention. This is kind of the magic metric that can give you a real sense of the growth and longevity potential of the game. There are other things we look at, but retention is first and foremost. Once you're getting users in, if you've got a good retention profile, you can start to predict the future of the game.
1: I would guess, but please tell me if I'm wrong here, that if retention is a goal, then there's a trade-off between how hard a game can be and how successful it will be. Have there been cases where you wanted to make a game a little bit harder, but were worried that it would drive people away?
4: We just went through the opposite case. We had a game recently that had a very low solve rate and a low return rate. We made it easier in the testing process. We got that solve rate up, but we weren't able to move the retention and ultimately decided to not go forward with the puzzle. I won't get into what that puzzle was.
1: Can you give me a sense of the nature of it?
4: Well, that's more of a logic puzzle, which logic puzzles have lower retention in general versus word puzzles. Connections kind of bucks that trend, and it shows that there is both art and science here. Connections has a very volatile solve rate, and I would say on average is one of our lower solve rates. When we first started testing it, we were kind of nervous because we saw that, but it had excellent retention. On days when it's hard, what we just found was that even if you didn't solve it, but it was so fun and satisfying or frustrating or whatever, you wanted to come back and try again the next day. But other puzzles, we find that if you don't solve them, they're just frustrating for people and they don't want to come back. People come back for things that make them feel good. And Wordle, which is our biggest game, has a very high solve rate. Over 90% of people that start Wordle solve it.
1: Is there any AI strategy in your portfolio as well, Jonathan?
4: If anything, doubling down on the notion of human-made puzzles. We are seeing that consumers can really sniff out a machine-made game. Even before AI, you could go online and you can get Wordle clones. For our puzzles, we put so much care, even with Wordle, which is a very simple game, there is that sense of like, that was a good Wordle, that wasn't a good Wordle, that word's wordly. Picking a five-letter word every day might not seem like that complicated of a job, but when you think about the trend over time and the cadence of what are we doing this week, last week, next week, with something like connections, we've spoken to AI companies that say that their models don't know how to solve connections. Still, there's something about the misdirects and just the way that that puzzle tries to trick you that is really special and hard to replicate. In these times, people are really valuing human-made content. And because it's the New York Times, like if you beat a New York Times puzzle, you're not just beating any human, you're beating like a New York Times human, which gives you a sort of satisfaction, right? That you're a little smarter, you figured out what those people in the New York Times buildings are trying to do to you.
1: Coming up after the break, can the Times keep its winning streak going? I'm Stephen Dubner. This is Freakonomics Radio. We'll be right back.
5: 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Zach Cass, former head of go-to-market at OpenAI, delivers an optimistic exploration of one of the greatest leaps in the history of technology. 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
1: With the runaway success of the New York Times' gaming business, you might assume that every other media outlet is trying to clone this strategy, and you would be correct.
2: I definitely see other media entities trying to replicate the success of the New York Times. New Yorker Magazine, Atlantic Magazine, they all have their own little game division.
1: That, again, is Eric Zimmerman, the game designer and professor at NYU's Game Center.
2: It's a funny thing that happens in the commercial game industry. There's a new platform or revenue model which gets more and more ridiculously intense until people just reject it and then move on to the next thing. For example, if you remember, there was this wild popularity in Facebook games like Farmville 15, 20 years ago, and those kinds of games, but they just got so cheesy in how they were just trying to steal every possible minute of your time and that kind of thing. And then players wise up and reject it and move on. So there's a lot of short-term gain in following these trends, but I think that it's not necessarily a way to build a long-lasting relationship with players.
1: In 2010, when Facebook was still relatively young, Farmville drew 83 million monthly players. With Facebook taking a 30% cut on all in-game purchases, this generated enough cash to reshape Facebook's business model. By 2012, when Facebook went public, 12% of their revenues came from Zynga games. Industry analysts heralded this ecosystem as the undisputed future of the internet, right up until the bubble was burst by player fatigue, and Facebook redirected its attention to its main moneymaker, which was advertising. I went back to Jonathan Knight, formerly of Farmville maker Zynga, now of the New York Times, to talk about the durability of gaming. I remember when YouTube blew up, everybody decided that they had to have video on their sites, including the New York Times. Something becomes popular and it gets not just copied, but ingrained in a lot of business programs or business models. How do you think about keeping a New York Times games audience after a particular game may fall in popularity, or maybe popularity may fall across the board in games?
3: Well, it's a great question. In general, games do rise and fall, but I don't think games is a fad for us. It's clear that Wordle was a viral phenomenon, but we're seeing incredible resilience even from Wordle. And we do expect that desire for people to associate us with puzzles to last for a very long time. We need to keep innovating, and we're always looking for new and clever puzzles to bring into the mix. New puzzles energize people that are already engaged. They re-engage people that maybe have churned out. They can help us reach brand new audiences, and we're very interested in growing the overall reach of the bundle.
1: Crossplay is a pretty new game, and it's your first multiplayer game. Is it considered successful so far within the building?
3: Absolutely. You have to create an account with the New York Times to play because it's a two-player game. So we're seeing it drive a lot of new registered users. It has some of the best retention that I've ever seen in my career.
1: And we should say, I mean, you won't like to hear me say the word ripoff, but crossplay is essentially Scrabble with some slight differences.
3: I would say that crossplay is first and foremost a very clean and simple and elegant take on that category, which we think the world very much needs right now in a sea of mobile games that have become a morass of treasure chests and coins and ads and pop-ups and aggressive monetization tactics. We think that that category deserves just a clean, classic board game vibe. We've also built something called Game Review, which is powered by the Crossbot. When you're done with a game of crossplay, you can go through every move you made, what would have been a better move, opportunities you missed. Most games, they just want your engagement. We're trying to say, look, we want to help you actually improve and get better at this game, because if you're better at it, you're going to feel better about it.
1: This gets us deeper into why we play games. Yes, there's an entertainment value, but how about a social value? For this, I went back to Eric Zimmerman. I feel that one strong component of games is that you agree with your opponents or teammates that these are the rules. We're going to play by them. If we win, we win. If we lose, we lose. Either way, we shake hands and we leave it there. To me, that sounds like a pro-social value set.
2: I wouldn't want to saddle games by saying they're only successful if they have some positive impact on society. It's not something that we ask of a symphony orchestra where we say, okay, what are the downstream effects to everyone sitting in the theater, listening to music, playing music, composing music is part of the pantheon of valuable human activities. And there's an intrinsic value in it. I would put games in that pantheon. Do games have impacts? Of course they do, in terms of enriching our lives, in creating social situations where you're kind of meeting people, exploring aspects of your identity. There's lots of ways that we can talk about values of games. I definitely see designing the human experience and social experience as being absolutely central to understanding games. There's a lot of responsibility that comes when you're designing a game. In a lot of mobile games today, the industry wisdom is that you are trying to get players to stay on your game as long as possible and trick them into giving you lots of money. There's a lot of ethical issues and, you know, dark design patterns that were really pioneered in games. As much as games can be context for pro-social and really incredibly positive human experiences, they also can be the opposite. It's like anything. The idea of game, it's as basic as story or image or song. It's an essential form of human expression. They can be advertising, they can be pornography, they can be exploitative, or they can be inspiring and beautiful, sometimes all at the same time.
1: Hearing that explanation, Eric, I would think that you are hugely in favor of what's typically called gamification, but I gather that you're actually not in favor of that. Can you tell me why?
2: I'm the loyal opposition to gamification. My notion of gamification is that it pulls a lot from things like frequent flyer mileage programs, where it's taking things from games and applying them in order to try and get behavioral change. Things like levels and points and achievements. There's nothing wrong with that. And there's lovely examples of very positive behavior change through design, thinking of the whole nudge way of thinking about the world. The problem with gamification for me is that it strip mines the surface of games. These elements like points and levels and achievements, but it leaves the soul of play behind. The creative problem solving, the productive conflict.
1: I think you compared it to reducing food and cuisine to just nutrition.
2: Right.
1: So those inputs are not valuable, but they're not the reason to do the thing.
2: Every design implies a model of what it means to be human. For example, I'm sitting in a chair, you're sitting in a chair. Who is this chair for? There's the anatomical aspect. Is it for children? Is it for adults? Is it for someone that needs special assistance? What are the materials? Is this chair designed to be quickly used and thrown out? Is it designed to last for a long time? Does this chair make you feel like royalty because it's like a throne? Or is it something that's meant to be institutional and very functional looking? It's as if every design theorizes about who we are and what people are. And I love that about design. To me, the values of design and games are embedded in these very deep ways about how we think about our players and what we're encouraging from them. The tricky thing is that it's not just these namby-pamby, oh, games should make you empathetic and make you feel good and have good feelings. No, no, no, no. The furious contention of games can be a beautiful thing. And the anguish and pain of striving and winning and losing and all of that is beautiful.
1: That, again, was Eric Zimmerman. We also heard from Jonathan Knight and Alex Hardiman from The New York Times. I would love to know which games you find beautiful and why. Our email is radio@freakonomics.com. We will be back next week. Until then, take care of yourself. And if you can, someone else, too.

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Today I am talking with award-winning actor Alfre Woodard. She stars in the new Netflix sci-fi series, The Burrows, from the creators of Stranger Things. She plays Judy, a retired journalist in a New Mexico retirement community where something otherworldly is preying on the residents. Woodard grew up in Tulsa, Oklahoma, in a large family and studied acting at Boston University before making her film debut in the 1978 film, Remember My Name.

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1: Critics say that Donald Trump's newly announced anti-weaponization fund may be one of the worst acts of presidential corruption in history.
2: The grift now has just moved into rank corruption. And so there's a question, how do you square allowing the corruption to continue while everyday ordinary folk are facing the prices in the grocery store, the prices at the gas pump, and the forever wars now with Iran?
1: The $1.776 billion fund is the result of a deal between two agencies currently controlled by President Trump, the Justice Department and the IRS. People can apply to the fund if they think they've been wrongly prosecuted by the DOJ, and the president intends to compensate whomever he chooses, including people convicted in U.S. courts of storming the Capitol on January 6th, which is why some are also calling it...
3: It's stupid on stilts.
1: I'm Meghna Chakrabarty. Today on Point, how Congress is enabling presidential corruption. Stay with us.

0: This is On Point. I'm Meghna Chakrabarty, and I'm old enough to remember May 14th, 2026. Just a fortnight ago, as we elders like to say. And it was then that attorney Mitch Jackson was on the show, and we were talking about a federal court case that he said was going to come to a very quick end. That case was Trump v. Internal Revenue Service, wherein the President of the United States instructed the Department of Justice he oversees to sue the Internal Revenue Service he also oversees for $10 billion. Because back in 2019, an IRS contractor leaked the tax returns of thousands of wealthy individuals to the press, and among those individuals was President Donald Trump himself. Now, to be clear, it is the first time in U.S. history that a sitting president has sued his own government, which basically meant that President Trump was both plaintiff and defendant. So on May 14th again, way back 2 weeks ago, Mitch comes on the show and he says, good thing you guys are talking about this now because this case is going to get wrapped up pronto.
1: I think it's going to be settled by the end of the month because the trial judge on this case set a hearing between now and the end of the month for the Trump administration to come in and show that, in fact, there's a real controversy. What that means is if the person who's suing is also the defendant, who also is in charge of whether or not the case gets settled or resolved, who's also in charge of whether or not a check gets settled, there's no real controversy. And for that reason, the case can be dismissed.
0: Mitch also threw in the fact that there's a 2-year statute of limitations on this kind of case, and the leak took place more than 6 years ago. So, time's up for a lawsuit. Okay, so remember, that was back on May 14th, just 14 days ago. Well, just 4 days after that, on May 18th...
2: Breaking news out of Washington. President Donald Trump and the Justice Department have reached a settlement on the president's $10 billion lawsuit against the IRS.
0: Case closed. Mitch called it. But he would be the first to say that the press has been misreporting this ever since because it's not really a settlement. The Department of Justice just dropped the case. Now, you can always do that. The DOJ does that, you know, not infrequently, but it's especially easy to do when you're both the plaintiff and the defendant. Very convenient. And you can also make a deal with yourself. Which is essentially what the DOJ and IRS did.
3: Another story we're covering tonight. The Justice Department said today it's creating a nearly $1.8 billion fund that could compensate Trump supporters who say they were wrongly investigated or prosecuted by previous administrations.
0: Now, remember, this is the Justice Department that's run by a Trump appointee, and also similarly at the IRS. He oversees that, too. Now, the Trump administration calls it, that fund, the Anti-Weaponization Fund. And rioters who have been convicted in U.S. court of attacking Congress on January 6th, 2021, they are claiming that they're victims of previous administrations, namely of the Biden administration, and they say they plan on cashing in.
4: So the number I've put in is $30 million. You know, $21.5 million is for the wrongful imprisonment.
5: Our lives are still not the same. So I don't know what kind of price you can put on that.
0: Brandon Fellows and Rachel Powell were both convicted and sentenced for crimes committed on January 6, 2021. Fellows for breaking into Congress. He later said he liked the fact that members of Congress feared for their lives. Powell's crimes include using a bullhorn to direct rioters to specific parts of the Capitol building. But that's not all. In the art of the deal, there's nothing sweeter than making a deal with yourself.
6: This morning, in a stunning move, the Justice Department announcing the IRS is dropping all audits of President Trump and his family, declaring it is, quote, forever barred and precluded from pursuing any previous claims against the president, his sons, and their businesses.
0: Well, now some members of Congress are showing signs of life. They are beginning to push back, including retiring Republican Senator Tom Tillis and Democratic Representative Jamie Raskin.
7: I have like almost zero confidence in the DOJ right now. And so let's go back and try and regain some of that confidence before we talk about any money.
8: He just wants to continue to use the budget of the United States illegally as a political slush fund for his foot soldiers.
0: So that first voice you heard was Tillis. The second one was Raskin. Well, now it's 10 days after May 18th. So what's left to talk about regarding the Anti-Weaponization Fund? Turns out quite a lot, actually. And to do that, we're bringing back the Oracle himself. Attorney Mitch Jackson. He writes the Substack, Uncensored Objection, Law, Facts, and No Spin. Oracle, welcome back to On Point.
9: Meghna, it's really good to be here. Thanks for having me back.
0: I can't stop myself from asking you if you have lottery numbers, but you don't have to answer, okay? I was quite amazed when just a couple of days after you were on the show, literally everything that you said happened on May 18th. So before we sort of dissect that carefully, can we go back to the original lawsuit? Because I think it's helpful to lay the context of what the president actually claimed against himself in Trump v. IRS.
9: Absolutely. And I got to admit, it wasn't a tough call, just so that you know. I think most lawyers felt like this would never end up back in front of the federal judge that asked the parties to come in and explain why in the heck are we all here, because of the reasons you and I talked about in our last episode. Here we have a situation where, as you said in the opening of the show, Trump and the members of his family, they sued the IRS for $10 billion over a 2019 theft and leak of certain tax returns. There are over 4,000 other tax returns leaked during this breach by a third-party contractor that had nothing to do with Trump. But, of course, Trump, making a big deal over this, decided he was going to sue the IRS. And I don't want you jump in any time.
0: Oh, yeah, yeah. Look, okay, sorry, Mitch. Sorry. I was just trying to I'm trying to work on my timing here. I'm still a long ways off from being really good at that. But what was the claim of harm that Trump made, Trump and his family made in the suit?
9: Well, that's a really good question, because they were claiming that they were damaged to the tune of $10 billion. And the way it works under the statute that they sued, which basically is USC 26-7431, a taxpayer that's harmed by an unauthorized disclosure of tax information can recover up to $1,000 per act. And in this case, they weren't suing for $1,000. They were suing for $10 billion. So that was the primary cause of action, which wouldn't have held water had it ended up back in front of this federal judge.
0: Got it. Okay. So legally, they should have, well, I guess under the law, $1,000 claim was the largest they could do. I think you also said in the last show, just to again, recap, that in order to add up to the $10 billion, they would have also had to make that claim on behalf of thousands of other people?
9: Exactly. They would have had to say every person that read the, I think it was the New York Times article that originally broke the story, would constitute a separate claim. And the courts in the past have clearly said that's not the way this works. It's the initial disclosure that matters. And I think that would have all came out had this case gone forward. But what's really interesting is the Department of Justice and Todd Blanche, they never filed a responsive document to this lawsuit. They never raised any of the three or four available defenses. They never did anything to protect the American people from this lawsuit. Their job and the DOJ exists to enforce the law and defend the United States and its citizens, not the president personally. And in this particular case, after you and I spoke last time, I wrote another post and I talked about the DOJ basically committed malpractice in the private sector. They never opposed the lawsuit. They never made any strong arguments as to the statute of limitation running, as to no legitimate controversy existing, because the person suing also ran all of the people and entities that were defending the lawsuit, basically suing yourself, and you're also the person that writes the checks. Also, the two-year statute of limitation, along with some other causes of action. So it's one of those situations where the DOJ just, if this was in a private sector case, this person would be, you know, reprimanded by the local state bar association and probably be the defendant in a legal malpractice case. That's how bad this case is.
0: Okay. This is why I'm really glad we have you back so soon after you were on last time, because I think it's these details that we have the opportunity to dig into in ways that maybe other news coverage doesn't. So what you're saying is, I'm just looking at the name of the lawsuit. It was Trump v. IRS, right? So meaning that it wasn't USA v. IRS or Department of Justice. It was Trump and his family. They were suing as individuals?
9: Yes, Trump and his two sons, along with one of his companies, were the plaintiffs in the case.
0: Okay, so which is why, in other circumstances, in normal circumstances, as you said, the Department of Justice would usually or would customarily step in and say, well, in order to protect the United States from a basically frivolous $10 billion lawsuit, we're going to file, you know, briefs or motions in defense of the IRS, essentially, or are arguments to have the case dismissed. That would have been normal behavior from the DOJ.
9: 100 times out of 100 times, you would either file a motion to dismiss because of the statute, you would file a motion to dismiss because of the failure to show an actual controversy, you would file a motion to limit damages because of what we talked about earlier. That's why this federal judge unilaterally set a hearing to have the parties come in and actually explain these things to her so she could decide whether or not this case should move forward. The DOJ and Todd Blanche did not want to allow that hearing to happen. Had that hearing happened, I think what the judge would have done is set what's called an order to show cause to dismiss the case. In a further hearing, the parties would have come back in and the case would have been dismissed. It would have prevented a situation that we're facing today. I don't call it a settlement. I call it a conspiracy to commit fraud. And having said that, where I'm going with this is that this entire conversation, this slush fund that was set up, would never have been established had this case been dismissed by the judge. And so that's why I was so confident in my prediction, because I knew if this is where they wanted to go, they wouldn't ever be allowed to appear in front of the judge again. And this is where we are today.
0: Yeah. So on pointers, the reason why we love sort of searching around in the weeds is, I know this seems like a weedy legal conversation, but what Mitch just explained is yet another sort of piece of the puzzle of how normal institutional behavior that we've relied on for 2.5 centuries is being, hopefully not irrevocably, but really structurally tweaked by this second Trump administration, to the point that we're seeing the Department of Justice not even defending the interests of the United States. So, Mitch, hang on here for a second. We'll still sort of nose around in the weeds a little bit more when we come back. This is On Point.

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1: You're back with On Point. I'm Meghna Chakrabarty, and today we are doing a very close examination of President Trump's anti-weaponization fund. It's that $1.776 billion fund that came out of basically what most legal experts are calling a frivolous lawsuit that President Trump launched against his own government. And Mitch Jackson is with us today. He writes the Substack Uncensored Objection, Law, Facts, and No Spin. Okay, Mitch, let's go to the fund itself. $1.776 billion. Yes, we all get it. But it comes from the United States Treasury, correct?
2: Yes, that's correct. And it's up to Congress to be able to determine how those funds, which have been previously set aside to handle legitimate adjudicated federal claims, how they're dispersed. And in this case, that's not happening. And frankly, in one of my subsequent articles, I raised over 25 different potential laws, rules, and regulations that may have been violated by this fund being set up in the first place. And as money is distributed to claimants, if that ever happens, and I don't think that's going to happen, there will be additional laws, crimes, and violations, rules, and regulations violated with each distribution. So it's a very complicated situation that's never happened before in the history of the United States, and it's interesting to me.
1: Okay, so there's a lot of uncertainty, which is also interesting because the way this has been covered so far and the way the president himself has talked about it, the DOJ, put out language that says, there's this fund. Basically, the president's in charge of it. I'm not sure if it's going to have any oversight whatsoever. And it seems as if the president can kind of give the money to whom he wants.
2: It seems that way, the way the fund's set up. As a matter of fact, one of the things that I shared on another conversation I had to do with, let me just bring it up real quick because I think it's very, very important. What's interesting here is the president and the committee on this fund made up of five people that he has the ability to fire if he doesn't like what they're doing, if he doesn't like what they're saying, can basically do whatever they want with this money. There's no oversight. The attorney general may, and that's a discretionary move on the part of the attorney general, conduct oversight as to what this fund's doing. There's no oversight. And so under different laws, Congress does have the right to get involved. Private parties do have the right to bring lawsuits. There's a lot that's going to happen between now and when the first check is written, in my opinion. And that's why we're monitoring this very closely.
1: Okay, so not a fait accompli. We'll get later in the show to, as I said, the signs of life that might be trembling through Congress right now. But in terms of who's already spoken up they want to make claims for this money, you heard the voices of two convicted felons, two of the 1,600 people who were convicted of attacking Congress on January 6th. 2021. By the way, that was the largest overall criminal investigation in Justice Department history. And it was, excruciatingly detailed for each one of those cases. Those people were convicted in United States courts. The president has subsequently pardoned them. But Mitch, your take on the fact that here we have literal taxpayer dollars that are coming out of the United States Treasury that could go to people who have been convicted of attacking their own government.
2: It's really unbelievable. And if Congress was doing oversight, if it was enforcing a separation of powers obligations under the appropriations and fiscal law, which is Article 1, Section 9, Clause 7, it says that no money shall be drawn from the Treasury but in consequences of appropriations made by law. Congress controls federal spending, and only Congress, full stop. you're going to hear more about this particular provision, this particular law, for that very reason. It flies in the face of decency. It flies in the face of equity and fairness. This is something that Congress needs to determine what it can and can't do. When you piggyback that with the judgment fund theories and the purpose statutes, what you're going to see is, I think, a full stop on funds eventually being distributed. But right now it's a talking point. It's something that the president is hanging his hat on. And frankly, it might even be a diversion from other issues facing this administration.
1: Oh, interesting. Okay. But I mean, to be clear, as you said earlier, do you believe this is an overt act of corruption?
2: Well, I'll tell you what, as a lawyer, I want to be careful about what I say, but I am very uncomfortable about what I'm seeing. And I do feel that, as we've seen with many other executive orders by this administration, what we've seen from, for example, the tariffs, for example, penalizing law firms as to who they can or cannot represent. We're seeing federal judges step in and holding court. We're seeing federal courts step in and making sure the laws are eventually followed. It takes time. It takes effort. It takes money. It takes very brave people to protect the legal rights of every single U.S. citizen. So yes, I think that these types of cases, this particular settlement, if we want to call it that, will eventually be found to be illegal, inappropriate, unenforceable, but it's going to take time. And that may not happen until after the midterm elections this year.
1: Okay. But illegal, unenforceable, inappropriate, when I just, you know, Magna Public, apply that to elected leaders, and it involves a significant amount of money, I don't know. Maybe I'm oversimplifying, but it sounds a lot like corruption to me. I'm not lawyer, though.
2: Wouldn't it be interesting to see how we could be using these funds, these monies, for so many other things than to compensate people who have either pled guilty in court, who have either been found guilty by a judge or a jury, people who intentionally put themselves in situations that most of us watched on television weren't comfortable with seeing. In fact, as a lawyer, I'm watching crimes take place in real time. They're the last people I want to see get my taxpayer dollars. That's not why I'm paying taxes. That's not why you're paying taxes. And I think that's not why most of the listeners are paying taxes. And that's why this is such a big issue today.
1: Yeah. So I agree with you totally. That's what makes this particularly acute. And in fact, some of the strongest reactions against this quote-unquote anti-weaponization fund have been coming from the very men and women who risk

0: was just complete disgust with this and yet not surprised, because we've seen from this administration the pardoning of the January 6th criminals, convicted violent felons, and there just continues to be no end to the corruption and the celebration of lawlessness and violence from the current president. My name is Winston Pangin, and I am an artist, and I used to be a police officer with the United States Capitol Police. On January 6th, 2021, I was assigned to our Civil Disturbance Unit, which is the Capitol Police's riot team, where I was in full riot gear. That morning, at our roll call, we were told that a group may be coming to the Capitol, but we were really just on standby until we were being deployed to the west front of the Capitol, where we faced what was a ever-growing angry mob. There were people in the crowd saying, "President Trump sent us, we don't want to hurt you, but we will. We're getting in that building." And I remember even then thinking, there's no way they'll be so violent and so brazen to actually break into the building.
1: Let's get some fresh faces up front! Fresh faces up front!
0: Really, I ended up on the Upper West Terrace, and when I came around the corner of the building and saw to my horror that the building had been breached and that hundreds of people were streaming inside.
2: We have a breach of the Capitol! Breach of the Capitol to the upper level!
0: That was a moment I will never forget. And I don't think I could have ever imagined that happening, especially from my own fellow Americans. This was not a foreign terrorist group. This was literally my neighbors.
2: We're trying to hold the upper deck. We are trying to hold the upper deck now. We need to hold the doors of the Capitol. I need panic support.
0: As I rounded the corner and saw them streaming into the building, I pushed forward and was able to secure one of the doors that they had breached and were entering through when I was attacked by them. I was punched in the face and knocked on my back. My baton was ripped and stolen out of my hands by this crowd. And I just remember thinking, there were so many of them and I had been separated from my squad. It was just myself and a few other officers, but thinking that here I was facing death on the steps of the U.S. Capitol. When I look at what my fellow officers from the Capitol Police and D.C. Police went through that day, there was no compensation. There was no reward. It took years for the Congressional Gold Medal to be awarded to the officers for protecting Congress and our democracy that day. And now to see those felons be rewarded with cash, it's just beyond wrong. The fact of the matter is, as an officer, I could not even accept a cup of coffee or a free breakfast paid for by somebody. You know, the rules of bribery were so strict that we were not allowed to accept anything. And now violent felons can accept cash from the government. It is so beyond corrupt and so beyond wrong.
3: Winston Pangin is a former member, a former officer with the United States Capitol Police. Now, Mitch Jackson, if you'll hold on here for just a minute, there's so much going on with, let's say, novel behavior from the administration that I'd like to turn for one moment to Judd Legum. He is a journalist and he writes the Substack Popular Information. And Judd has been following in detail another unusual set of behaviors coming out of the second Trump administration. So, Judd, welcome to On Point.
4: Thanks for having me.
3: Okay, so you've done a really close investigation into stock trading by the president of the United States, which was revealed in a 100 plus page document that the Trump administration itself recently released.
4: Well, as president, Trump is required within 45 days to report any stock transactions.

0: And so this filing was very late. Many of these stock transactions occurred much further in the past than 45 days, but we just recently got them a couple weeks ago.
1: Okay, but they catalog the stock trades in 2026 basically thus far that the president has made, correct?
0: Yeah, the first 3 months.
1: The first 3 months.
0: Through the end of March.
1: Okay, so just the first quarter, essentially, and there were what, 3,700 documented trades, something like that?
0: Yeah, it was an extraordinary amount of trades. Clearly, some of these trades must be algorithmic or with some computer-assisted strategy, but there are also other trades, both by their nature and by some notations within this document that indicate that there was a client requesting that these trades be made.
1: Okay. So did you detect a pattern? You looked at almost all of them, Judd. Did you detect a pattern in the trades?
0: Yeah, I looked at all of them and I compared them to Trump's public schedule, his public statements. And what I found was that on several occasions, Trump was touting these companies on the same day or in certain cases, one day after or about a week after he purchased them. One instance in particular, there's a company called Thermo Fisher. It's essentially a pharmaceutical contracting company. They produce drugs for big pharmaceutical companies. He bought a significant amount of stock in this company and on the same day actually toured the company's a facility in Ohio where the company produces drugs. And, you know, touted this company, encouraged other pharmaceutical companies to do business with them. So within the same day, buying a company stock and touting this company, essentially drumming up business for this company, in an official event.
1: As president of the United States, right? And that wasn't the only one. I mean, it seems like you found sort of a recurring pattern like this. Did it go so far as to the president buying shares of a company and then soon did any of those companies win government contracts?
0: That wasn't the focus of my reporting. Okay. There's been other people who have reported that. It's, you know, it's not necessarily something happening the same day, but you know, he bought a lot of pharmaceutical companies. There's been actions to increase the availability of weight loss drugs. And that, of course, increases the value of those stocks. So there are instances where the federal government and the Trump administration have taken actions that have benefited, his stock purchases.
1: Okay. So what's your takeaway then from all this, Judd? I mean, it seems like a pattern doesn't necessarily equate to presidential wrongdoing.
0: Well, I think it's important to take a step back and understand that all previous presidents were not involved in this. They did not trade individual stocks and either used a blind trust which would completely insulate the president from even knowing what's in there, or a president like Barack Obama just invested in index funds. So you have a unprecedented situation where a president is not only trading individualized stocks, but also doing so extraordinarily aggressively. So I think even just the fact that he's engaged in this is a form of corruption. And certainly lots of questions are being raised by the timing of some of these purchases. The response has been, well, Trump is not involved, but he very intentionally did not set up the mechanism that would actually insulate him from being involved.
1: Right. I mean, I'm looking at your reporting here, Judd, and you've even found that on March 11th, Trump purchased maybe up to $500,000 of Apple stock. And then in a speech that same day was talking up Apple, saying it's a great company manufacturing 100% of the glass for iPhones and Apple watches in Kentucky factories. I'm not even sure if that's true. But he'd also purchased between $1 million and $5 million of Apple stock just a few days before that. Well, Judd Legum writes the Substack Popular Information. Thank you so much for your reporting, Judd.
0: Thanks for having me on.
1: Mitch, we're going to talk about the stock trading in just a minute. This is On Point.

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1: You're back with On Point. I'm Meghna Chakrabarty. Okay, Mitch Jackson, I'm still looking at Judd Legum's reporting here. There's another example of very close proximity of a presidential purchase of stock and then President Trump himself talking up that same company. Like, Judd has an example of, on February 10th, President Trump purchased between $1 and $5 million worth of Dell technology stocks. Then 9 days later, he was giving an economic speech in Georgia and he told the audience to go out and buy a Dell computer. He also talked about Dell again on February 27th, March 9th, April 16th, May 8th. And soon thereafter, Dell stock reached an all-time high. Now, there's a lot of things that go on in a market to propel stocks, individual stocks, up or down. But I guess the reason why I wanted to bring up this example, Mitch, is there anything overtly illegal about a president actively trading positions while in office? Or is this simply unethical?
2: I think it's both. And let's talk a little bit about what insider trading is for your audience. I think the definition's rather straightforward. It's buying and selling stocks, bonds, or other securities based on important secret information that the general public doesn't have access to. It's using confidential, privileged, peek behind the curtain, make money or lose money, you know, information, which gives you an unfair advantage over everyone else who is playing by the rules. So the next question in response to your question is insider trading taking place? And if it is, even if it's illegal, does it really matter if Congress isn't willing to act, which is what we have here? We don't have any oversight. I'll tell you what jumped out at me when I listened to you and Judd discussing these issues is what Judd was talking about was public disclosures of publicly traded stocks on, you know, the different exchanges. Yeah. I think you can multiply these numbers 10x, 20x, 30x when you look at insider trading and sniping when it comes to the cryptocurrency transactions taking place in meme coins. I know you had one of my experts, Molly White, on your show in the past talking about what's going on with what Judd just discussed, except with cryptocurrency and Trump and the Trump companies and the Trump families, where it's not laid out. The facts are being hidden. We don't know who's participating. And what people don't realize is if you're sniping when it comes to meme coins, we're talking about insider information taking action within milliseconds of a meme coin going public for buyers to purchase. You can make hundreds and millions of dollars and nobody knows who you are, what insider information you acted upon, et cetera, et cetera. So between publicly traded stocks and cryptocurrency that the Trump administration family members are involved with, it may be quote unquote legal, but the question is it ethical? Do we need further regulations prohibiting this from happening, prohibiting people with insider information from profiting where the rest of us don't? And the reason I'm bringing this up is that with both the Trump coin and the Melania coin, which are meme coins, something like 95%+ of the people that purchased these coins lost money, with a large percentage of these people being retired individuals using their retirement accounts to purchase these meme coins. It's a big problem. So public trading, private cryptocurrency transactions, all these things need to be looked into by Congress.
1: So we keep mentioning Congress, and Mitch, I promise I'll let you talk about them more in a few minutes. But I keep wondering also regarding these trades, where is the SEC? I mean, part of the Securities and Exchange Commission's job is to investigate and, when necessary, prosecute acts of insider trading. And they do that. Or is it because the president isn't technically on the board or an employee of any of these companies that he's investing in, the SEC doesn't see it as insider trading? Or is it simply that he's also running the SEC?
2: I think he's also running the SEC and they're looking the other way. That's my take and I'm sticking to it.
1: Okay. A lot of it seems to be coming down to that. So let me then move to how certain individuals or groups are trying to push back against, we'll return to the IRS case and now the $1.776 billion anti-weaponization fund. And Mitch, one of those folks is Brendan Ballew. He's also an attorney and he's representing two former Capitol Police officers who are suing to block the fund.
3: This fund is going to pay January 6 rioters, militia members, the very people who are threatening the safety of our clients. If these people get that money, they are receiving a presidential endorsement for their violence and are going to literally have the money to act out on their threats of violence.
1: Now, Ballew's concern doesn't just stop with his client's safety. He is also worried about the long-term corrosion of the federal agencies involved here and just how compromised he believes they have become.
3: The fact that not only did the slush fund proceed, but now actually is going to exist, at least according to DOJ, I think speaks to the complete breakdown of those internal safeguards and also just a complete breakdown of the culture of lawfulness of the Department of Justice. I also think it speaks to the danger that this administration is willing to put people into. You know, if they are going to pay, literally pay, rioters who tried to kill police officers on January 6th because they were loyal to Donald Trump, I think it speaks to this administration's not just willingness, but eagerness to encourage violence by those who continue to be loyal for the president.
1: Regardless, Ballew is confident that his case against the fund will succeed in court. That is up to a judge, of course. So Ballew says if they lose, he'll appeal. But if they win and the Trump administration does not comply with the judge's ruling, Ballew says there are other ways to block the fund from paying out.
3: One thing that's important to remember is the Department of Justice is full of lawyers, lawyers who can be sanctioned, lawyers who can be disbarred. You know, Todd Blanche presumably wants to continue to be a practicing lawyer after his time at the Department of Justice comes to an end. I'll also say this is money that has to go through the American financial system. And even if the president doesn't comply with the law, banks can be compelled to comply with the law. So there are ways to physically prevent the transfer of money if it comes to that. But we're hoping that, you know, because the illegality here is so obvious, because the danger is so obvious, that it won't come even close to that.
1: So that's Brendan Ballew, who filed a suit on behalf of two former Capitol Police officers against the anti-weaponization fund. Okay, so Mitch, let's just take a quick look at what's happening in courts, not just with Brendan's case, but I think just yesterday I saw that 35 former federal judges filed a motion in Florida, actually asking the court there to reopen the original Trump v. IRS lawsuit, saying that the court was deceived and that the suit should have never been allowed, I guess, to be settled or closed out of court. I mean, what do you make of these sort of legal efforts here?
2: And that's what I was talking about earlier. We're just getting started. I think there are over 25 different approaches, legal efforts, lawsuits, claims that can be made that will put a full stop to everything we're talking about. People need to listen to what Brendan talked about because he's a former DOJ prosecutor. He worked on the January 6th cases. He knows what he's talking about with, you know, his participation with the Public Integrity Project. And people need to understand this isn't just about January 6th insurrectionist or rioters. We're seeing people come out of the woodwork, whether they're Congress people passing laws to allow themselves to make claims to the slush fund. We're talking about past convicted Trump administration employees, people that participated with Trump one, whether it's Giuliani, whether it's other people that are starting to come forward, indicating to the public that they're going to be making claims under the slush fund rules and regulations. This has a lot more to do with anybody that Trump wants to have on his team and protect and encourage, whether it's those individuals, whether it's past politicians, whether it's the Proud Boys or Oath Keepers. He wants them to know that he's got their back. He wants them to know that there's a chance he could either pardon them and or compensate them too. So this is a much bigger issue than just the January 6th rioters.
1: Yeah. It's interesting that Brendan also said there that, okay, well, even if the Trump administration doesn't comply with a court ruling, banks can be compelled to comply. And, but would the money flow through banks or just come straight from the Treasury? That's the part I don't get.
2: So both. And I'm glad he brought that up, because the way it works is you have inspector general complaints, both at the state and federal level, that can be made by companies, that can be made by people contesting these payments. You've got senators and congresspeople, probably after the midterms, that will be able to step in and use federal laws to put a stop to what's going on. Here's a big thing. The lawyers behind this slush fund that signed off on it, as those federal judges in Florida are arguing, if they misrepresented to the court who they were representing, what the interests of the parties were, there are certain state bar grievance procedures that can be filed against Blanche and Woodward in D.C., in Florida, with Attorney Brito. Florida state disciplinary proceedings can be initiated by the general public against that individual. There are many different requests. False claim acts can be filed by private individuals. There's a lot going on with where we are today and additional rules, regulations, and potential violations of laws as each check, if this ever happens, gets distributed to a claimant. Is the claimant's claim accurate and truthful? Did they perjure themselves under penalty of perjury when they made this claim? There's just a lot going on that the general public's not aware of.
1: Okay. So let's now focus on Congress for the last portion.
2: And I'm sorry to throw so much at you.
1: No, but you need to stop apologizing for helping us understand the nuances, Mitch. This is why we have people like you on this show. So, okay. So I promised you I'd leave some time to talk about Congress. At the very, very top of the show, we heard from Senator Tom Tillis of North Carolina being upset about this. He, of course, will not be in Congress after these midterms. There's also Republican Senator Bill Cassidy of Louisiana. He told WWL-TV in New Orleans that he opposes establishing the fund.
4: It's as if somebody sued themselves, agreed upon a settlement with themselves, and that's going to be funded by the rest of us. There is no legal precedent for this. And so going back to the family struggling, if we say we're going to put $1.7 billion because some people sued themselves and they settled with themselves, but we got the bill, I can tell you, the voter doesn't like that. Or if they like it, maybe they're in on it. I'm not in on it. I'm going to oppose it.
1: Well, Cassidy also is not returning to Congress after these midterms because he lost his primary for reelection to Louisiana Representative Julia Letlow, who was backed by President Trump. Okay, here's another one. This is from the House side. This is Republican Congressman Brian Fitzpatrick of Pennsylvania. He says he's already working to block the fund from ever becoming a reality. He recently appeared on WBUR's Here and Now and outlined exactly why the fund should not exist according to rules of governance.
5: You can't just come up with an idea of a fund like this without coming through us. We are the appropriators. That's the way the Constitution is written. If you want money appropriated to a certain cause, you need to come to Congress. You need to present legislation. It needs to be marked up in committee. It needs to be put on the floor, opened up for amendments, and voted on with all 435 members of the House, each of which represent roughly 750,000 constituents. That's how the system works.
1: Okay, Mitch, here's my question for you. I can hear clearly that there are, you know, there's a critical mass of obviously Democrats and Republicans who are saying, yeah, this one may be a little bit too far. Congress can do things. However, to me, the big question is, will House Speaker Mike Johnson ever allow any anti-weaponization fund legislation even make it to the House floor? I mean, this is the same speaker who suspended House operations so that the House didn't have to vote on, you know, making the Epstein files public.
2: You know how when you ask a politician a question and they don't answer your question, but they talk for 5 minutes? I'm going to answer your question. It's never coming to the floor. Mike Johnson isn't going to let Congress do anything to stop this fund. And that's going to be the problem. You know, Republican Senator Tom Tillis said this whole thing is stupid on stilts. And he was spot on. This is something that we're going to have to deal with. And the breaks between now and the midterms will happen with federal litigation. It's going to be the federal judges and the lawyers pumping the brakes and putting a stop on anything that happens via injunctions, via lawsuits and things like that. After the midterms, if Democrats take a majority, we're going to see oversight. We're going to see subpoenas. We're going to see the power of the purse kick in and separation of powers, where nothing will happen until investigative oversight first takes place and decisions are made. So that's what's going to be happening for the next, let's just say, 10 months in Congress on this particular issue.
1: When a member of Congress says out loud, this is stupid on stilts, and yet the leadership of that same Congress refuses to do anything about it. I mean, to me, that it comes from the textbook of how powerful nations, you know, harm themselves. They start crumbling from within. Do you still, it sounds though, Mitch, that you still have hope that through whether it's the judiciary or post the midterms, that some sense can kick in about a president suing himself and then, you know, making a deal with himself and walking away with $1.8 billion simply cannot happen, even in these United States in 2026.
2: Elections have consequences, right? And I think what we saw with the tariffs that were rolled out with Trump's executive order back in the day, eventually being found by the Supreme Court to be illegal and invalid, it took time. And I think this particular slush fund settlement that we're seeing also will end up with the same outcome. How long will it take? I'm not sure. Will it happen before the midterms? Absolutely not. Will it happen after the midterms? Just like I called this lawsuit would be settled before the end of the month. I'm predicting, just like Trump's tariffs, this entire slush fund is going to be found to be illegal, invalid, and unenforceable. But only time will tell.
1: You know, you just booked yourself back onto the show, Mitch.
2: Good. I love it.
1: Well, Mitch Jackson, he is a trial lawyer. He's got more than four decades of experience doing that. And he writes the Substack, Uncensored Objection, Law, Facts, and No Spin. Mitch, thank you for coming back to the show.
2: Pleasure's all mine. Thank you, Meghna.
1: I'm Meghna Chakrabarty. This is On Point.

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2: Maybe you haven't bought an electric vehicle yet because it takes too long to charge. 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
3: This is unbelievable speed, unbelievable technology.
2: I'm Meghna Chakrabarty, how China's super-fast charging cars are leaving American electric vehicles in the dust. That's on the next On Point.
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5: More than half of U.S. ambassador posts are vacant. About 15% of the State Department's domestic workforce is gone. What does that mean for U.S. foreign policy now? From WAMU and NPR in Washington, this is 1A. Hi, I'm Jen White. Today, what the downsizing of the U.S. Foreign Service means in practice. Which vacancies matter most, and who's filling the vacuum, inside and outside the State Department? And how is it affecting the U.S.'s ability to respond to everything from the Ebola outbreak to the war in Ukraine? We talked to one reporter who's done a deep dive into the unraveling of American diplomacy and a former ambassador. Plus, we look at how the State Department and the White House are working together and what difference it makes for the U.S. role on the world stage. That's all coming up after this news.

0: This is 1A. I'm Jen White. Bloated, bureaucratic, and unable to perform its essential diplomatic mission. That's how Secretary of State Marco Rubio described the State Department in April of last year. The agency was once the beating heart of U.S. diplomacy. Since then, the Trump administration has been broadly restructuring how the department is run. In December, the Trump administration fired nearly 30 career diplomats serving in top embassy posts around the world with no public announcement and no warning. Thousands of other State Department employees have been fired or bought out since last year. Now, more than half of all U.S. ambassador posts sit empty worldwide. Meanwhile, the U.S. is navigating wars in Ukraine and the Middle East, a standoff with Iran, and now an active Ebola outbreak in Central Africa that the WHO last week declared a global health emergency. Much of the work of managing these events is traditionally done by the State Department, but President Trump is relying heavily on unconventional deputies like Middle East Special Envoy Steve Witkoff and the president's son-in-law, Jared Kushner. What do the changes to U.S. diplomacy signal about how American interests are shifting under President Trump? How have the cuts and restructuring changed the way the State Department functions? And how are foreign governments adjusting their stance towards the U.S. as a result? Later in the hour, a former diplomat makes the case for why the State Department and U.S. diplomacy needs reform. But first, Apoorva Mandavilli joins us for the latest on the State Department's response to the latest Ebola outbreak. Apoorva, welcome back.
1: Thanks for having me.
0: Also with us, Reuters White House and foreign policy correspondent Humaira Pamuk. She's with us in studio. She co-wrote the recent Reuters report, Inside the Unraveling of U.S. Diplomacy Under Trump. Humaira, thanks for being here.
2: Good to be here. Thanks.
0: And we want to hear from you. Maybe you've worked in diplomacy or in a region where American engagement has gone quiet, or maybe you think this restructuring was overdue and you want to make that case. Email us at 1A@WAMU.org. So let's start with the latest news and something we wouldn't traditionally expect to fall on the shoulders of the State Department, the U.S. response to the Ebola outbreak in the Democratic Republic of Congo. The European Center for Disease Prevention and Control says the outbreak in the Central African nation has caused a suspected 238 deaths and more than 1,000 cases, and it spread to Uganda. Here's Secretary of State Marco Rubio on Wednesday.
3: We cannot and will not allow any cases of Ebola to enter the United States. And so the State Department and other agencies represented here, the Centers for Disease Control, HHS, others, are working very, very hard to contain this crisis to the countries where it's currently located, particularly the Democratic Republic of the Congo.
0: Apoorva, tracing, containment, and treatment work would once have been handled by workers funded by USAID, the World Health Organization, and the CDC. But the administration pulled out of the World Health Organization. They made major cuts at the CDC and eliminated USAID. What was left of aid was folded into the State Department. So how is the State Department responding to this emergency?
1: Well, the State Department is actually putting in some money into the response now. But as you pointed out, this is a kind of outbreak that requires coordination across multiple agencies that each bring their own expertise. So usually in an outbreak situation, the CDC might bring medical expertise. But what USAID used to do very well was provide logistical support. In this particular case, we're dealing with a species of Ebola for which we don't have a vaccine or treatments. And so the logistics part of it becomes that much more important. And that includes everything from, you know, detecting the outbreak early to making sure that lab samples are transported, you know, correctly and quickly for people to get diagnosed, providing protective gear, you know, every single aspect that's practical in an outbreak. That's where USAID shined.
0: How is the U.S. currently coordinating its response without that WHO relationship?
1: At the moment, they are actually communicating, so there is some dispensation to talk to WHO in an emergency situation like this. But the problem is that that has started so late, and also because so many of the relationships that were built up over years are now gone, because a lot of the people who were there are gone, it's just not as smooth as it would have been in the past. And so even though the WHO and the State Department and CDC might all be talking, it's not the level of coordination, the speed and the ease with which you would have seen sort of handoffs and coordination before.
0: Well, back in February of last year, we spoke to former U.S. Ambassador to Somalia, Larry Andre Jr., about the initial USAID cuts.
4: If you are serious about responding to a humanitarian emergency, then people die if you're not going to keep the commitments you've made.
2: You know, as we noted, in the past, the U.S. took a leadership role in the international response to outbreaks. Apoorva, since the cuts, have other countries or institutions stepped in to fill the gaps?
1: Some have. You know, on a broader scale, when the U.S. cut foreign aid, so did some other countries. So it wasn't as if other countries said, okay, there's a gap now and we're going to step up to fill it. In this particular outbreak, there are countries that have stepped forward to make commitments. But the thing that I've heard over and over in talking to my sources is what the U.S. did well was we were sort of pushy. We were in the room. We would push all the other partners to work faster, to move things a little bit more efficiently. And that is missing this time. So even if there are other countries stepping in, it just doesn't have the same feel as when the U.S. was in the room making things happen.
2: Well, the Trump administration is setting up a quarantine facility in Kenya for Americans who have been exposed to Ebola. The State Department's labor union, the American Foreign Service Association, says exposed diplomats and their families should be brought home for treatment rather than going to quarantine in Kenya. U.S. officials have not clarified yet whether Americans who would prefer to be treated in the U.S. will have that choice. Humaira, in addition to unraveling U.S. aid, the State Department made significant cuts to its own workforce. July will mark a year since it first began sending termination notices to employees. Remind us about the reason for those cuts and the scale of the firings.
5: Yes, of course. It's very much related to what you played out from Secretary Rubio at the beginning of it. When the Trump administration first came in, this was one of the top pledges. And this was also foreshadowed in the Project 2025 blueprint to have a leaner State Department to make policymaking easier, faster, more speedy. But there's something deeply ideological here I would like the listeners to be sure of. The State Department, for example, had a specific bureau that was focused on promoting rights and democracy around the world. They have completely revamped that. There has been firings from that bureau. The department's bureau that's focusing on migration and refugees mostly, that's also been completely repurposed, and that's now focusing on the only refugee program that the United States has, and that's for the Afrikaners. So Secretary Rubio saw this, and along with President Trump as well, who have long said that he wants loyalty over everything else, right? We have heard him complain about what he described as a deep state, that he has certain objectives and that he's unable to deliver on them because there is these ideological and left-wing and woke, I'm saying these in inverted commas, bureaucrats who are just in front of him, who are impediments. And basically, the State Department said, okay, we don't need this many bureaus, we don't need this many people while taking these actions. And so they carried out their reduction in force, yeah, RIFs.
2: So part of the argument was ideological, but part of it was focused on efficiency at the State Department and trying to improve that. How has that efficiency piece shaken out?
5: That makes me chuckle a little bit. Because, okay, so everything is very centralized now, right? White House, the NSC, National Security Council, has traditionally has been very forward-leaning and very hands-on with the messaging. That's not a change. But at the moment, we're looking at a very, very centralized structure. And there isn't so much of a structure in the sense that you don't see the traditional foreign policy making mechanisms, within the agency. There would be meetings. There would be interagency meetings. Now, people can say, well, who needs that many meetings, right? We just want to make the decisions faster. But the problem is there are layers of diplomacy who constantly interact with their foreign counterparts at embassies worldwide or here in Washington. And they have no answers to very simple questions. In that sense, this story for me was a culmination of what I kept observing and hearing from sources again, again, and again throughout last year. And we picked what we thought would be the most captivating, relevant, and recent episode at the top. And that was when one of the European missions reached out to the State Department, because I think just like the rest of the world, everybody was terrified by this threat, right? By President Trump saying a civilization will die tonight. So they needed answers.
2: And meaning Iran in that case.
5: Exactly. Mm-hmm. And nobody knew. typical counterparts that normally would be able to give them guidance. He means this, he means that, oh, it's he's negotiating, perhaps. They were not able to help at all. And I think that has been scary for everybody.
2: So it's rank and file Foreign Service members who have been pushed out, but also more than half of U.S. ambassador positions abroad are vacant. So Apoorva, just briefly to return to the Ebola question, do ambassadors matter when it comes to public health responses?
1: Absolutely they do. They also are very helpful for negotiating with the countries, for figuring out what to do in cases where Americans are affected, in figuring out how to move resources. You know, the U.S. has been coming up with these bilateral agreements that are in some cases somewhat punitive. And so that does really affect diplomacy and relationships in a crisis like this.
2: That's Apoorva Mandavilli, New York Times health and science reporter. Apoorva, thank you for joining us.
1: Thanks for having me.
2: Humaira Pamuk is staying with us. She covers the White House and foreign policy for Reuters. Coming up, what are the security implications of a weakened diplomatic corps? That's just ahead. This is 1A from WAMU and NPR.

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1: This is 1A. I'm Jen White. We're discussing how cuts at the State Department are changing the way the U.S. handles international relations and crises. Still with us is Reuters foreign policy correspondent Humaira Pamuk. She co-wrote the recent Reuters report, Inside the Unraveling of U.S. Diplomacy Under Trump. Now let's bring another voice to the conversation. Michael Ratney was a career diplomat who served for more than three decades, most recently as ambassador to Saudi Arabia from 2023 to 2025. He's now a senior advisor at the Center for Strategic and International Studies. Ambassador, welcome to the program.
2: Thank you.
1: We got this question from Susan in Chicago. According to Michael McFaul, former ambassador to Russia, the few ambassadors in place now do not know the culture, language, or have the credentials and experience. They are often donors to Republicans or friends. It is sad to see us give up our soft power. Ambassador, it might be helpful

0: appointee and a career diplomat. Just explain that difference.
1: Sure. Traditionally, and this is true across administrations, probably about two-thirds of all of our ambassadors overseas are career diplomats, folks like myself who came up through the ranks. And about a third are typically political appointees. Those could be campaign donors, campaign activists, political activists, people close to the president. And that ratio has been relatively stable across Republican and Democratic administrations. And the truth is, you know, there's perfectly competent political appointees across the years. And for the most part, it's worked. This administration has been different in a lot of ways. And I think we've seen far fewer ambassadorial appointments in general, but also more of them seem to be from the political ranks.
0: And Humaira, to that question of expertise right now in the ambassadorships, what have you observed in your reporting?
2: I mean, this is a question you can look at case by case, but when you go through the ranks, Michael did, you go through a certain tradition, you know how the government works, and you have developed your relationships with your foreign counterparts as well as with the building. You know how to work it. Yes, it is a bureaucracy. It can be sometimes difficult, but you have in a way mastered it throughout the years. When a political donor or somebody who has not been in that machinery comes in fresh, as the ambassador said, some of them are super capable and like, you know, from day one, they know how to work it. And then there are sometimes like the foreign service who's there to help them. But what we have seen here is that there isn't so much of a focus on the expertise here, right? The most important thing is, does this ambassador appointed to this mission, does he have the president's ear? Is he able to pick up the phone and directly call the president, completely bypassing the bureaucracy? And it's interesting that that's actually become something that's preferred by the foreign counterparts because they want to get things done. Normally, typically, you would go through the channels at the State Department. You would have a counterpart and then it would go up. Okay, maybe people would think like, that's too slow. But that's a more institutionalized and systematic way of doing things that end up being more lasting, right? But there seems to be a waning interest in doing things that way. And when the US side ends up being like that, then the foreigners, the counterparts are like, okay, who's the right conduit? Be that in the government or not, who's the right conduit to get our job done?
0: So Ambassador, it makes me wonder about the handoff of relationships from administration to administration. You may have a new ambassador in a role, but those career diplomats largely remain in place. So there is at least some sort of stability across administration when it comes to our relationship with foreign powers. So if this is the new model, what does it mean for the stability of those relationships from your perspective?
1: Oh, I think in many cases it really troubles, even ruptures some of those relationships. I mean, I can tell you that traditionally from one administration to the next, every ambassador, whether career or political, they're a presidential appointee and they submit usually a pro forma letter of resignation. The political appointees are typically accepted and they move on. That's expected. It's rare, if not unprecedented, for career officers who are serving as ambassadors. Remember, in about two-thirds of those posts to have their resignations accepted and leave in place, maybe a very competent deputy who is, we call, chargé d'affaires, but nonetheless, it's denuding the entire set of global relationships that the United States has of all the expertise that all these career ambassadors have. I've never seen a situation in which career ambassadors serving overseas as ambassadors are asked to leave those posts when an administration changes. But this administration has clearly taken a very different tack.
0: Well, you submitted a letter of resignation when President Trump took office, and surprisingly to you, it was accepted. What did that signal to you in that moment?
1: It's funny. I and a few others, it happened to on January 20th. We didn't know quite what it signaled exactly. I think maybe naively, I thought I would be left in place at least until the president nominated and appointed their own ambassador to Saudi Arabia. But for whatever reason, they decided they wanted me and a few others gone on day one. I think to the foreign governments, it was unnerving because they weren't sure what was going to happen.

0: in the relationship. They had, as is the case in a lot of countries, developed a rapport with me and my team, and they knew where to go when they had crises or questions or issues in the bilateral relationship. For the team that I led, it was unnerving because they felt like if I could be removed, what does that mean for all of these other career officers? And for folks in Washington watching this play out, it suggested that there was a deeply kind of unprecedented approach to how we were going to deploy our personnel, our expertise overseas.
1: We got this email from Michael Varga, a retired Foreign Service officer. The Trump administration has hollowed out the Foreign Service so it hardly functions now. The firing of so many professionals has reduced the U.S. footprint in managing crises around the world. We were seen as the leaders in most meetings. Now we are the quiet student at the back of the room. Mayor, you wrote a report for Reuters on how U.S. diplomacy is changing under President Trump. You and your colleagues interviewed more than 50 people. We're talking senior diplomats, White House officials, retired ambassadors, and foreign officials. What were some of your top takeaways about how diplomacy works today as compared to previous administrations?
2: My impression is it works through President Trump's cell phone, mostly. There is a very small circle of people that includes his son-in-law, Jared Kushner, who has no official role in the administration. Also in that group is Steve Witkoff, his special envoy for Middle East, but he's also obviously has done multiple trips to Moscow and met with President Vladimir Putin, Secretary Rubio, Secretary Hegseth, his chief of staff. So we are basically witnessing American government, at least in on the foreign policy side, being directed, run by a very small group of people. Now, people can say, well, all of this is at the pleasure of the president. Of course. Yes, we know that all of these ambassadors, career, political, they all serve at the pleasure of the president. But in the past, we have seen president take input and advice. The whole Foreign Service is in a way there for that. They are on the ground. They're in the field. They're collecting input. They're talking to their counterparts. There doesn't seem to be a lot of respect and regard for that anymore. And, you know, one of the challenging and striking things for me as a journalist, and I think the foreign diplomats are going through this, is that president says something and typically, what ends up happening is like there are talking points. What the president is going to say is curated and calibrated, and his words matter. They are important. So he says that, and there are no surprises in the government business. It is quite the other way around in this administration. There are a lot of surprises. Even just yesterday, we've heard President Trump threatening to blow up Oman, which is a long-term U.S. ally. It has deep strategic and military ties. And just like all of the reporters and the foreign diplomats are rushing to the White House and the State Department, what does the president mean? Is he for real? What does this threat mean? Blowing up a country is like a very serious thing. So it's very, very different, just to say the least.
1: Well, Ambassador, that makes me wonder how foreign diplomats distinguish bluster from real threats. Is it about working those back channels to better understand, you know, that what's in a social media post may not actually align with U.S. policy?
0: I think very often they don't know what to make of some of the president's comments. Kind of in a normal universe, you would have foreign diplomats overseas that could, as Humaira said, explain what's going on in Washington, explain the context of the comments. Sometimes if there's a misunderstanding, to clarify that. But now we're in this situation where the president says some very unusual things. What Humaira mentioned about blowing up Oman, I was thinking immediately when that happened, what are my former colleagues in Oman telling the Omanis when they ask, are we going to be blown up? An ambassador who's a representative of the president doesn't want to say, well, I think maybe the president's crazy or the president misspoke. Those are the president's words, and yet they really are not in a position to explain what's going on. It's tough. It's tough for foreign officials that are trying to make sense of Washington. I mean, lots of governments, despite the eccentricities of our administration right now, they want a good relationship with the United States, and they just don't know who to talk to figure out what's going on or what our positions are or where we're headed on a lot of policies that matter to them.
1: We're talking to former U.S. Ambassador to Saudi Arabia, Michael Ratney. Also with us, Reuters senior foreign policy correspondent, Humaira Pamuk. I'm Jen White. You're listening to 1A. We got this text message from Evan, who says, foreign policy often seems to be simplified when it reaches the public. So does the State Department deal with other countries in the chaotic way it appears from Trump? Are our foreign relations really going that terribly? Humaira, I'll come to you first.
2: It's not going that terribly, but I feel like there are now two tracks, right? There is still people in the bureaucracy who are trying to implement traditional U.S. policy, and of course, President Trump's foreign policy as well. You would see that, I think, maybe an example like, you know, in NATO, there is now an important summit coming up in Turkey. Preparations are being made. You would see a lot of foreign service officers, civil servants working towards that in the way that they have done in the past. They have helped organize many of these things in the past. So there are things going there. But then there is a big question, for example, whether or not the president is going to attend. If he decides not to attend because he's been upset with NATO, right? And we see him talk about it. Every single time he says, like he's asked, I'm upset with NATO, or maybe I would pull out from NATO, maybe today, maybe tomorrow, I don't know. If they can make good with me, maybe I wouldn't pull out. You have all of this machinery scrambling, like Ambassador says, to make sense of it. So in a way, there are two tracks there. And when you look at the top lines, it's a big question, right? Is American foreign policy going that terribly? I would say there are still thousands and thousands of foreign service officers, dedicated civil servants, and U.S. officials who are trying to keep it on track. But you also have one hot war with Iran, with constantly stalled negotiations, Russia's invasion of Ukraine that President Trump promised to solve on day one of coming to office. You've got an interesting situation in Venezuela where you've decapitated the regime, brought back Maduro here, and you're, you know, sort of charting a course with that country. And you've got Cuba, maybe a looming U.S. invasion or not. I will let the listeners decide whether or not U.S. policy is going well with all of these things going at the same time.
1: Ambassador, as we've been discussing, there's been a deep loss of diplomatic expertise at the State Department. How does that change the U.S.'s ability to respond to security threats?
0: So when you lose a lot of personnel, and in many cases, a lot of the folks that were removed through the so-called reduction in force were removed kind of willy-nilly without any real kind of approach to whether their skills were necessary or their expertise was important for this administration's priorities. And so you kind of remove all those people. You remove a lot of experts that may be important on areas that this administration truly cares about, whether it's Ukraine or Iran or Israel or China. You remove those folks and suddenly you're dependent on what may be a large cadre of very dedicated, hardworking folks, many of my former colleagues, but not at the level of seniority and not at the level of expertise that is really necessary, especially in a turbulent world where there's just a lot of crises going on that we need to respond to in a competent way.
1: We asked the American Foreign Service Association for their thoughts about cuts to the State Department. That's a professional association representing some 17,000 U.S. Foreign Service members. Here's some of what John Dinkelman, former diplomat and current president of AFSA, told us.
3: Morale in the State Department is at an all-time low. Even last year when we surveyed over 2,000 Foreign Service employees, they had already reported that 98% of them were experiencing lower morale, and 86% of them had said that changes had hurt their ability to advance American priorities abroad. But there's a deeper problem. It's that people are afraid to actually speak truth to power. They are thinking twice before they write something down and report into Washington, something that they suspect leadership does not want to hear.
1: Now, we also heard from a relatively new organization called the Ben Franklin Fellowship. It's a private invitation-only network of current and former State Department employees. It describes itself as nonpartisan, but it's been critical of what it calls a liberal ideological bias in the Foreign Service that makes it resistant to the priorities of elected leaders. Now, Simon Hankinson is the co-founder and a senior research fellow for the Border Security and Immigration Center at the Heritage Foundation, a right-leaning think tank. We asked for his take on State Department changes, and here's what he told us.
4: Personally, I wish there had been more time to plan it out, and I think mistakes were made in the execution here and there. But if it hadn't been done in the first couple of years of the Trump administration, it might never have been done at all. In the short run, there will be some adjustments needed at home and overseas. They're going to have to tweak the changes that they've made to keep the machine running. But I do think in the long run, the Rubio reforms are going to go down in history as making the department more efficient and not less at delivering value for the American citizens who actually pay for it.
1: So briefly, Ambassador, two different perspectives. Was reform needed at the State Department?
0: Reform is always needed in any bureaucracy. I think that's fair to say. But to claim it was in the interest of efficiency, that's just not the way these reforms were carried out. They were carried out in a rather capricious way that opens up allegations of politicization in a way that I think degrades the quality of expertise and the reputation and the value of the State Department.
1: Well, that's former U.S. Ambassador to Saudi Arabia, Michael Ratney. Also with us, Humaira Pamuk, Reuters Senior Foreign Policy Correspondent. Thanks to you both. Coming up, we talk about what these changes mean with Aaron David Miller of the Carnegie Endowment for International Peace. That's just ahead.

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1: Let's get back to how the Trump administration is charting a new course for U.S. diplomacy. Now with us, Aaron David Miller. He's a senior fellow at the Carnegie Endowment for International Peace, focusing on foreign policy. For more than two decades, he served at the State Department as a historian, analyst, negotiator, and advisor to Republican and Democratic secretaries of state. He focused on U.S. policy in the Middle East and the Arab-Israeli peace process. Aaron, welcome back to the program.
2: Jen, great to be here with you.
1: So we've been talking this hour about the hollowing out of the State Department, and we're getting your questions, too. Here's another text we got from a member of our text club. Far too many years went by with the U.S. basically paying off foreign governments. How much money did Obama give Iran? There really was a bloated government, and that includes the State Department. I can imagine that a lot of foreign relations did not amount to anything of real significance other than individual people getting to know each other and possibly inside deals sanctioned by lobbyists. Honestly, in what way are we less than in the moment with the changes? Aaron, how would you respond to that question?
2: I'd respond with making two full disclosures, Jen. First of all, I've worked and voted for Republicans and Democrats. The line for an effective foreign policy isn't between left and right, liberal or conservative or Democratic or Republican. It's between dumb on one hand and smart on the other. And the only thing that matters for this country is which side of the line you want America to be on, the smart side or the dumb side. If you want to be on the smart side, then you believe in something called the American national interest, which transcends partisan affiliation and domestic politics to the extent that it can. Every president has domestic politics. That's the nature of doing business in the Democratic Party. That's number one. Number two, I'm not a foreign service officer. I was hired as a foreign service reserve officer. I converted to civil servants. But I have to tell you, during the course of my 27 years, I met, I can't tell you how many dedicated professional foreign service officers who at some considerable sacrifice, particularly those in hardship posts, made an enormous amount of sacrifice on behalf of their country. They are talented, passionate individuals. And I would commend in this regard, Jen, the American Foreign Service Association. I think they're doing an extraordinary job trying to defend the honor and the integrity of a bunch of people who frankly, not only are being ill-served, but are being cruelly and unkindly treated by this administration.
1: Well, I want to pull on a couple of threads in that listener text. First, this idea that there was bloat in the State Department, that there needed to be more efficiency. What do you make of that argument?
2: I think that's true. And I think I can't tell you how many reports have been done inside and outside the government. Rex Tillerson, when he came in during the Trump 1.0, had a plan for reform. Marco Rubio had one as well. But I think, frankly, and I know the conversation is focused on state, but I really think the problem right now, and I think it is a crisis, exists with the way decisions are being made in this administration. And it starts with the president. I don't want Congress in control of our foreign policy. And frankly, Jen, it may surprise, I don't want the State Department in control of our foreign policy either. I want a wise and prudent president making structural decisions with a national security advisor who knows what he or she is doing, who can tap various agencies of the government, and can draw on the extraordinary reservoir of expertise and intellect that exists, not just in state, but in this government. Right now, I work for, what, half a dozen secretaries of state, George Shultz to Colin Powell. It is extraordinary to me that the current secretary of state, in the face of the gravest crisis that this administration has faced foreign policy-wise, is MIA. The Department of State, the secretary of state, trusted by the president, relied on by the president, needs to be the authoritative voice of implementation and even conceptualization, not envoys. Special envoys are I was the deputy special envoy for Middle East peacemaking during the Clinton administration. But there was a Secretary of State basically monitoring, mastering, and organizing the work of envoys. Right now, you have the president's best friend, Steve Witkoff, and his son-in-law negotiating three of the most extraordinarily complicated conflicts in the international system today. Russia-Ukraine failing. Give the president credit for the first phase of the October 2025 ceasefire agreement in Gaza. 20-point plan right now failing. And if war is the result of failed diplomacy, not always, you have an extraordinary situation from February 28th onward.
1: So when you talk about wanting a president to lead foreign policy, I mean, arguably, that's what's happening right now, and this is the path he's chosen. So I just want to better understand where you think the State Department can play a role right now.
2: The Secretary of State won't defend the building. It can't if the Secretary of State is not overseeing the implementation of American foreign policy. I mean, how can the department have real salience and relevance? Over the last 20 years, it's lost an enormous amount of influence to the National Security Council, and because of the two longest wars in American history in the wake of 9/11, to the Defense Department. But when a Secretary of State has the confidence of the president and is prepared to defend the building, I worked for half a dozen, Schultz to Powell. They all had their limitations, their advantages, their strengths, and their weaknesses. Not all of them were advocates of the building. James Baker used to tell us he was the White House's man at the State Department, not the State Department's man at the White House. But Baker did use the building. And frankly, 89 to 92 were among the most effective years of American foreign policy. You need a president who has prudence, wisdom, and curiosity. Just a short vignette. I'm an INR analyst in the 80s during the Lebanon crisis. The phone rings. It's White House sit room. The next voice I hear is, Aaron, it's Vice President George H.W. Bush. I know you're busy, but do you have a few minutes? I read one of your memos on Lebanon. Kennedy used to reach out to INR analysts at State during Vietnam. If you don't have a president who's curious, who has prudence and wisdom, and who is not mixing his own financial and political interests with the fundamental core interests of the United States of America, it really, frankly, probably doesn't even matter what's happening at the State Department. And it is going to take years to recover from this. The hollowing out, the lack of mentoring by senior foreign service officers, the whole issue of esprit de corps among how are we going to replace the dedication and experience of FSOs who have decades of experience, who have now been either fired, exiled, or lost any sense of hope or faith in the system?
1: Well, you mentioned Kushner and Witkoff and the role they're playing and how U.S. is engaging in diplomacy right now. What's your understanding of what they're doing day to day?
2: I mean, right now, and this is a dysfunction of the current U.S.-Iranian negotiations. You can't do this stuff on a cell phone, Jen. You can't do it through intermediaries. I don't care how well-intentioned, the Pakistanis, the Qataris, the Egyptians. You can't do it on the back of a cocktail napkin. Eventually, if this deal, and I, frankly, the word deal to me strikes more appropriate to a real estate venture than it is to the complexities and intricacies of diplomacy. But if you can reach an agreement that not only gets this country out of this war of choice, which is now turned into a sort of flawed piece of necessity, if you're going to extricate the United States from this, you're going to need an agreement. You're going to need face-to-face negotiations, as was done in the much criticized, flawed, to be sure, but in my judgment, highly functional joint comprehensive plan of action, the Iran nuclear agreement. So, look, if Kushner and Witkoff had been succeeding, any of the three negotiations I identified, I'd be the first out there congratulating them. But they get an F in diplomacy. And it looks to me that at the Iran negotiations, running into the same problem. And look, if you invited Henry Kissinger and James Baker back, they'd have a hard time with these three conflicts. But at least there'd be a chance of promise and possibility. You can't deploy your best friend and your son-in-law to negotiate these conflicts as if it were some sort of real estate deal on Fifth Avenue.
1: Well, you mentioned real estate, and Witkoff and Kushner are conducting diplomacy while maintaining private business interests in the same regions they're negotiating in. What oversight exists for that?
2: Zero. And what you're describing, Jen, thanks so much for raising this. The amount of corruption and self-dealing in this administration. The fact that the president's best friend created World Liberty Financial, even before the inauguration. The fact that Jared Kushner is doing business with Mohammed bin Salman, $2 billion in his affinity capital fund. World Liberty Financial, the gifting of the Qatari aircraft. I mean, the list goes on and on and on. And those are only the ones we know about. It's never happened before, Jen. Whatever the worst scandals were, Teapot Dome, Watergate, this goes beyond anything. The aggrandizement of presidential power. And in the end, I hate to simplify this because I know the conversation is about state, but the dysfunction and the misjudgment and the rot starts at the top. And the attack on the selflessness of public servants, career individuals who've given their lives, devoted their careers to advancing the national interests of the United States, the fact that they have been turned out, the fact that VOA no longer functions, and it should, it's tied up in the courts now, the fact that USAID has been hollowed out by a Secretary of State who once championed it and now has presided over its dismantling at a time when food insecurity, Ebola, and God knows how many other problems that USAID, which could have been reformed as well, but it provided something of real value and it saved lives.
1: We're talking to Aaron David Miller from the Carnegie Endowment for International Peace. We got this email from a State Department employee who was let go. I remain heartbroken that my 17 plus years of dedicated service to America was discarded without warning since my reduction in force notice terminated me and more than 240 officers on July 11th. The department has hired more than 200 new foreign service officers to replace us. How does this make any sense other than as a political purge of apolitical career federal employees? I'm Jen White. You're listening to 1A. We got a similar note from another Foreign Service officer who was terminated. This is akin to deciding to close a military base and firing the majors, colonels, and generals serving there rather than just reassigning them to another base. This was not a reduction in force. It was a replacement of force like we are seeing across the U.S. government right now. Experienced, nonpartisan professionals are being replaced wholesale and to our country's detriment. Aaron, the administration argues that the State Department is politicized and in part of what they call the deep state. And that's this idea that career government employees act as a permanent unelected power center that undermines the agenda of elected leadership. Where does that idea stem from? And is there any evidence to support it?
2: I mean, do Foreign Service officers, civil servants, political appointees at state have their own private, personal, political views? Do they vote for Republicans in a Democratic administration and Democrats in a Republican administration? Yeah. But are they committed to a broader sense of a reality that transcends their own personal politics? And as long as they're not asked and pressed to do things that are moral, immoral, illegal, or unethical, it's America, Jen. There's a constitution in this country. And talented government servants, there's a Hatch Act. Frankly, I work for six secretaries of state. There's a reason that secretaries of state are not politicians. I think the last secretary of state, the only secretary of state to ascend to the presidency, I think was James Buchanan. Mm-hmm. And yes, there have been secretaries of state who have competed politically, but even that, frankly, is pretty rare. So yeah, politics at the personal level, the national level is a feature of a kind of system, however imperfect it may be.
1: Well, I want to get
2: to
1: this.
2: Do I think that it's created a corrupt culture of thousands of embedded public servants who are secretly plotting the demise of whatever administration exists? No, that's why we need a president. And the Constitution gives the president, the Supreme Court goes in and out of session, Congress goes in and out of session. The presidency never goes in and out. It's out of session. It's a 24/7 energizer bunny of American foreign policy.
1: Well, I'm going to get to this message we got from Alfredo. I'm amazed at the will of one man, the current occupant of the White House, can derail thoughtful and long negotiations such as the one carried out by President Obama and his team that had effectively curtailed all use of enriched uranium use by Iran. Why is it that Congress, for example, can't have a bigger role ensuring that reckless changes of foreign policy don't take place? Aaron, you say, you argue that Congress is not the body you want leading U.S. foreign policy. Why not?
2: Because Congress is Congress. And the intersection between congressional elections and political interests are increasingly acute, particularly in the polarized argue culture in which we live. I didn't say I didn't want Congress having a role. It must have a role. War powers is a classic example of that. In fact, the overriding Nixon's veto on war powers in 73 was a heroic act of Congress. Unfortunately, successive Congresses, for any number of reasons, either because foreign policy is too complicated, because of the politics, they don't want to question the policies of the incumbent of their own party. Mm-hmm. Congress has willfully, in many respects, taken themselves out of any influence. I don't want Congress controlling American foreign policy. And I don't want the State Department of State controlling American foreign policy.
1: Well, we'll have to leave it there for now. That's Aaron David Miller. He's a senior fellow at the Carnegie Endowment for International Peace, focusing on foreign policy. Aaron, thanks for joining us. Today's producer was Claire Muffson, with help from Arfi Getty, Lauren Hamilton, and Alex Botti. This program comes to you from WAMU, part of American University in Washington, distributed by NPR. I'm Jen White. Nyla Boodoo is with you tomorrow for the Friday News Roundup. Hope you tune in. Thanks for listening, and we'll talk more soon. This is 1A.

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1: An 11th hour endorsement from President Trump and a big turn away from the establishment GOP in Texas. On the next Friday news roundup, what primary results in the Lone Star State mean for the nation in November. Also, rising questions about the president's fitness for office and another whiplash week on Iran. We unpack that and lots more next time on 1A.

0: This is Fresh Air. I'm Tanya Mosley, and my guest today is award-winning actor Alfre Woodard. We've been watching her on television, film, and the stage for decades. She has played wives, mothers, nurses, friends, lovers, and prison wardens, women carrying their families through the ordinary and the unimaginable. Her work, in a very real way, has become a record of American life. Now she's in a new sci-fi Netflix series called The Burrows, from the creators of Stranger Things. The Duffer brothers have said the show exists because they couldn't understand why no one had made another Cocoon since Cocoon, the 1985 film about retirees who discover a fountain of youth. Well, 40 years later, they've set their version in an upscale retirement community in New Mexico where something supernatural is preying on the residents. Woodard plays Judy, a retired journalist who was sidelined in her career but hasn't let go of her instincts. She lives in the community with her husband, played by Clark Peters, and when a recent widower moves next door, Judy does what she's done her whole working life. She starts looking him up.
1: I found his wife's obituary.
2: Who?
1: Our new neighbor, Samuel Darwin Cooper. Born in Chicago, Illinois, December 10th, 1953.
3: You gotta stop stalking people.
1: Not stalking. Investigating.
3: You're not a reporter anymore.
1: Journalist.
3: And that makes it stalking.
1: His wife died of a stroke 5 months ago. Oh, gosh, she was young. Not even 70. He worked for Northrop Grumman 35 years as an aeronautical engineer. So we know he's smart.
3: No, education is not the learning of the facts, but the training of the mind to think.
1: Well, who said that?
3: Einstein. No, maybe Mr. Peabody. One or the other, I don't remember.
1: Art, I was thinking we should go for a walk today. Your doctors say you need exercise, real exercise, not the bendy-bendy stuff.
3: I can't. I'm playing golf with Maximo.
1: Well, are we still on for a film tonight? Dog Day Afternoon is playing at the Palace.
3: I'm sorry, I forgot. Loser buys dinner, and Max always loses, so, you know.
1: So, hey to Maximo.
3: Okie dokie. See you later.
0: The ensemble cast is mostly actors over 60. Alfred Molina, Gina Davis, Clark Peters, Dennis O'Hare, and Bill Pullman. Woodard earned an Oscar nomination in 1984 for Cross Creek. And over the decades since, she's been nominated for 18 Emmys, winning 4, and won a Golden Globe with roles in classics like Passion Fish, Crooklyn, 12 Years a Slave, and Clemency. Alfre Woodard, welcome to Fresh Air. It is such an honor to have you.
1: I am happy to be present with you, Tanya.
0: Okay, so let's get into it. I have a story that I have to ask you about regarding the set of The Burrows. So the story goes, there was an HR meeting on Zoom. And you and the other actors were behaving so badly, like middle schoolers that's been kicked out of class. And that just made me think, what is this set? What was it like?
1: It is, you know, just think about all the people that were in the back of the room and constantly being told, pipe down, sit down. That's not what we're not doing that now. And, you know, maybe there was HR when we were, you know, in our first decade or two in the business, but we didn't know about it or what they did. But now we have learned how to take care of environments, make them safe. Back in the day, you just had to like partner up and, you know, clan up and go like, okay, don't mess with my friend again. Don't tell, you hurt her feelings. Come over here. We need to talk, that kind of stuff. But so we had this HR meeting and, you know, I think it's more like over 65 and our showrunners, Jeff Addis and Will Matthews, they're like in their early to mid 40s, but you know, most of us were people. People were saying things like, can you hear? I can't hear. Somebody said, hello. No one, none of us can hear you. We can't hear. And just being that.
0: Right.
1: And
0: rallying then, the class back
1: and then
0: together.
1: When we're hearing things like, you know, you can't call people honey. What about baby? No, you can't call people. What if you really like them? And somebody said, how can I say, you know, your butt looks really good in those jeans? No, definitely not. how will I know if my butt looks good if nobody tells me? So it was that kind of very, you know, irreverent kind of stuff going on, but just, you know, giggling and laughing. But that's, you know, that's our generation. And that's one of the things that I think we bring to the boroughs, and that Will and Jeff wrote in, but we expanded on it because, you know, they still haven't really shaved yet themselves at only mid-40s.
2: What were some of the things you had them change for sure that you said, this is not what a 65-plus-year-old woman or group of friends would be doing living in a retirement community?
1: Well, I believe you haven't seen these seniors on camera before. Maybe you saw one, but they were sort of an outlier in a script and used as comic relief as something. But how we live, how we relax together, what we say to each other, and the fact that your chemistry, your sexual chemistry mm-hmm. only gets more particular and refined as it goes on. So, you know, there'll be some people like, oh, if my mom or my grandmom, a granddad was flirting, that would make me go, ew. It's like, no, how do you think you got here?
2: Yeah.
1: And flirting is love. It's a way of reaching out. It's what humans do. And when you have people that don't have to answer to anybody and they don't have to answer to society saying, what does that lady think she's doing showing her thighs at this age? Well, yeah, there's nobody to tell you no. And if they do, you can tell them where to go, because you can't tell somebody of a 60 nothing.
2: Well, that's the truth. Your character, Judy, is also in an open marriage with one rule, don't fall in love. Mm. And, of course, she does with Jack, who is Bill Pullman, played by Bill Pullman. But when Jack turns up dead, I'm not spoiling it here, but when he turns up dead, Judy is the one asking what really happened. And I want to play a clip where she's in the kitchen table with her neighbor Sam, played by Alfred Molina, telling him about her relationship with Jack for the first time. Let's listen.
4: Only rule was don't fall in love.
5: But you fell in love with Jack?
4: I did. I'm not deluded. I see the years etched across my face. I feel the weight of my body. But Jack saw a girl in me. He could see it. And he respected the woman.
5: Jack saw us the way we wish we were.
4: He was good. Now he's gone. Everybody loved Jack. And Jack certainly did love everybody. I was just one in the line.
5: That's not the way Jack described you.
4: What did he say?
5: He was seeing someone special.
2: That's Alfre Woodard and Alfred Molina in the new Netflix series, The Burrows. That line, Jack saw the girl in me, but also the woman, too. The way you land that line, it's just, it hits it, and it days after I watched it, I was kind of thinking about what the significance of that, because I think it's very rare to never where women are seen at a certain point in their lives for the totality of who they are.
1: That's one of the things that the guys heard me when I talked about it. This affair that she was having. And the relationship that Art and Judy have. Mm. And at first it seemed kind of suburban and like early 60s, if not late 50s.
2: Why? But in what way? What do you mean? Because of that whole idea of an affair within a neighborhood?
1: Yeah, like you, it's judgmental and within the strictures of a very strict, actually paternalistic kind of life that Americans led then. But I said, you know, the thing is, again, we are that generation. We do backstory. Any actor that's really gonna work that will bring a character to life as a human being, you do your backstory. So you know where the history, you don't just say your lines, but you have to create a history for yourself from the time you were born all the way up to be able to say even one line if you're going to have people believe it. Mm. And so, you know, I decided that we went to Berkeley, the two of us. You know,
2: you and your husband.
1: Yeah. Art, who Clark Peters plays. We are at, you know, we're educated. We're black. We're in California. It's of that age. What would have been happening? All of San Francisco was lit up.
2: Free love.
1: Yeah. Mm-hmm, so, too. And also the Vanguard, the Panthers were in the Bay Area. So just know this is where we're coming from. But the thing is, what is it? And I said, yes, I might be 70, but Judy the girl is still there. Mm. And some people, you're sitting on the train or the bus or just in traffic, LA, and people look at white hair and all they see is a two-dimensional lady stooped there. It's like if you talk to that woman and look at the pictures from her in her 20s or 30s with her heels all the way over her head and her doing, you know, mm-hmm. tango, bouncing, whatever. But you wouldn't know that if you look at her and just look at her hair. And so that's the thing about accumulating years is people take away your humanity when they look at you, when they just observe you. Mm. But whatever you were doing or you are doing at 20 or 30 or 40, you think you discovered it? Oh, darling.
2: And it's
1: just
2: been
1: like,
2: done.
1: Just like anybody playing music, anybody painting, the longer you do it, the more fine-tuned you are at it. Mm. We're constantly in the process of becoming more of our true selves. So look to your elders.
2: Let's take a short break. My guest is award-winning actor Alfre Woodard. We'll continue our conversation. This is Fresh Air.

0: This is Fresh Air. Today I am talking with award-winning actor Alfre Woodard. She stars in the new Netflix sci-fi series, The Burrows, from the creators of Stranger Things. She plays Judy, a retired journalist in a New Mexico retirement community where something otherworldly is preying on the residents. Woodard grew up in Tulsa, Oklahoma, in a large family and studied acting at Boston University before making her film debut in the 1978 film Remember My Name, produced by Robert Altman. We're going to come back to The Burrows, but, you know, I was so excited to talk with you because you're one of those rare actors that span generations. I can talk to my mother about your work in the 70s and 80s. I sit squarely in the 90s, 2000s. My kids are like, oh, series of unfortunate events,
1: yes,
0: you know?
1: Yes,
0: yes. Okay, and we all ask the same question, like, tell me about her life. So let's talk about that for a minute. And I want to go to the moment where you realized you wanted to be an actor. You're 14, Catholic school in Tulsa. Once a month, your film studies teacher, is it Brother Patrick?
2: Brother Patrick O'Brien.
0: Yeah. He would bus the class to art cinema. And you saw this film, this French film about a middle-aged man. And you said what?
2: Okay. It was, he didn't teach us film. Brother Pat taught me creative writing. And he, along with Sister Sylvia, taught us marriage.
0: Marriage and creative writing. Now, this is funny.
2: But wait, with a Christian brother and a nun taught us marriage. And, of course, we had a field day with that, and they were good sports and loved it. But I was at Bishop Kelly High, and they would bus the whole school, 750 kids. And it was to watch whatever Brother Pat was on about. So that's where we saw Citizen Kane, Sundays in Cybele, Loneliness of the Long Distance Runner, Incident at Owl Creek Bridge, all of those sorts of films that then you got, when you got to college and film studies,

0: Oh, going to the movies, going to the movies. And you get there and there are subtitles. You're like, this is not a movie. This is a lesson. We have to read. And, you know, just sitting there sucking on a Twizzler. And before you know it, your heart is gripped. You're identifying with a middle-aged French man. He goes to see Sundays and Cybele.
1: Sundays and Cybele.
0: Your eyes are filling up with water, and I'm reading the subtitles. And I realized then, and with the other things we were seeing, how emotionally they made me. And I immediately saw film, how powerful the moving image was.
1: Mm.
0: And I wanted to be involved in it.
1: You wanted to be involved in it. But did you see yourself as a showman? How did you come to that moment to say, I want to be on the screen and I want to be these actors I'm watching?
0: I didn't think of them as actors until I started watching De Niro, Faye Dunaway, Pacino, those actors on screen. That's when I said, okay, that direction. But there's a nun, Sister Rachel Ann Graham, who should have been an actor, but she went into the convent. And what she knew, because I was in public schools, in elementary school, and what she knew and she fought me on all the time was, I always felt, I can remember stuff out of the book. I remember stuff I read. So you can't mark this wrong. She'd mark my paper up.
1: You were good at memorizing.
0: And she said, I know what Mr. Hawthorne thought. I read the book. I asked what you thought. Ch-ch. And so it was a different way of learning then. So somebody was dropping out, had to drop out, was sick, a week to learn the script of the play. She says, I need you to do this. And I said, oh no, sister, I couldn't possibly pretend to be, stand up in front of other people pretending to be somebody else.
1: And how old were you about
0: this? I was 14.
1: 14 about this
0: maybe
1: time.
0: Maybe 15 at that point. But I was, you know, a student leader. I was loud and bodacious. But there's something about, it's like, what? Pretending to be something else. She says, it's not for you, Alfre, it's for God.
1: And how did you interpret that at the time when someone tells you, you being up on stage is not for you, it's for God?
0: Well, it made sense. And I thought, okay, you know, I had a lot of love and support and creature comfort in my life. Mm. I had a good life. And I just went, okay. I honestly said to God, we are even after this. And so I got in the play. And so I got on stage.
1: So you're on stage at this moment, yes.
0: And it was as if I'd been walking around on dry land my whole life doing the breaststroke. And that, yeah, what it does that. She weird, but she got some good ideas about stuff. And then just somebody came by me and tipped me in the water.
1: Mm.
0: And that same oddity propelled me into just the most open freedom I've ever felt in my life is being in the middle of
1: your purpose.
0: Between action and cut. It's like, okay, that's it. That's what I want to do. Well, because she calls my parents, said, you have to see Alfre. You know, she's an actor. She's just, she's an artist. And my father, who I'll tell you about him, they both went, oh, everybody was so like, thank God.
1: Relieved. Is there a place for her finally?
0: We thought the girl had gone crazy. So, yeah. So
1: I think that's such a powerful metaphor to say you felt like you were on land doing the breaststroke and that feeling of hitting the water. I mean, that's more powerful than anything I've heard. You come from a family of storytellers, though, right? Like, you tell story of your mom making big pots of food and people coming from all over, including your family. You'd sit down and tell stories. But what I love about this story, and I want to know where your place is in it, is you all were really, like, listening and discerning on the story. So if someone's story didn't add up, you'd be like, y'all lying. You lying.
0: Yes, yes. Oh, and black people love to jump up and holler, oh, that's not

0: tonight. Everybody jumps around and goes crazy, and it's a good time. But also, a lot of the stories, it's family gathering and chosen family. So you a lot of the stories are being retold, but you want to hear it again. And you could be 4 years old, and somebody would give you the floor, but nobody was saying, come on, baby, tell the story. It's like, okay, all right, come on, Allie. It better be good.
1: Our guest today is award-winning actor Alfre Woodard. We'll be right back after a short break. I'm Tanya Mosley, and this is Fresh Air.

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And from BritBox, streaming The Other Bennett Sister, a new BritBox original drama from the world of Jane Austen, following Mary Bennett as she finally finds her voice after a lifetime of being overlooked. 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

0: This is Fresh Air. I'm Tanya Mosley, and my guest is actor Alfre Woodard. She's been a fixture of American film and television for nearly 50 years, with an Oscar nomination for Cross Creek, 4 Emmys, a Golden Globe, and roles in Crooklyn, Passion Fish, Down in the Delta, Miss Evers Boys, 12 Years a Slave, and Clemency. She's currently starring in the new Netflix sci-fi series, The Burrows, playing a retired journalist in a New Mexico retirement community where the residents are being preyed on by something otherworldly. So you realize acting is your path. You go to Boston University. Boston University in the early 70s was kind of a strange but important place, it sounds like.
1: Oh, yes, it was.
0: You were there with Paul Rubens. And Gina Davis, who is a co-star in The Burrows.
1: Yes, and we did a sitcom together years ago called Sarah.
0: Right.
1: With Bill Maher and Bronson Pinchot and
0: Was
1: Ryan
0: Bill
1: Clare.
0: Pullman also in it?
1: No, Bill Maher.
0: Oh, Bill Maher. Okay. I'm just curious, did you and these folks who would go on to be very successful actors, did you ever talk about your dreams with each other? Or what you wanted to do? Or anything like that?
1: I didn't. Maybe people did, but I've never shared my goals aloud with anybody until I got to, I was backstage at the taper. We were doing For Colored Girls. It was the L.A.
0: You were
1: Colored Girls.
0: After Boston University, right, you moved to L.A., where everybody else went to New York, but you chose L.A.
1: Because my whole orientation and to what would be my purpose was film. So I came to L.A. and I was saying, oh, I'm going to L.A. to be in films. And people were going, Woodard, sold out already. She's going to Hollywood to be in the movies.
0: Because at the time, was theater considered where actors would go? Is that kind of the thought?
1: Well, if you're in a conservatory and you're in, the work that you're doing is classic plays in theater, you know, but they didn't even give you the reality of it. We all thought we could go off to the Open Gate Theater and do Brecht for the rest of our lives. But again, I'm sitting there going, I'm in L.A. And so I did tell a couple of friends, I said, I'm going to L.A. And then a guy, Gary Bass, who was from Tulsa as well, he said, I'm going to go with you. And then Brenda, who was from Lakeland, Florida, and Noreen was from Rochester.
0: Did they continue on being actors?
1: No. Gary had more skills. I had no marketable skills. I still don't. I can cook, but don't tell me what to cook, I know. So, you know, people learned that they could do other things, and everybody has a point where they say, okay, I give. And you just know that so many people who I trained with and others that I would do plays with, you know, on a local level, it's what it takes to stay in our industry doesn't have anything to do with talent. It's a plus if you have talent, and it's a super plus if you know that that talent doesn't originate in you.
0: And you knew that very early on. Was there a moment, though, when you felt like, I give too? Did you ever have those moments?
1: No.
0: I love the way you said that, too. You almost sounded disgusted.
1: Not disgusted, but like, girl, I'm a daughter of Greenwood. I'm a Woodard. I'm a Robertson. You know, there's nothing in my history to know to do that. I don't know how to do that. My father would say, I'd say, oh, I'm going to, you know, in all black Marian Anderson Junior High School, I'm going to run for parliamentarian. Yeah. Why don't you run for president? Oh, they're just going to let a guy do it. And that was in my school when it was, there were only 10 black kids. Oh, you know, they're going to let a guy do it. And all. My father would always say to me, he goes, well, then you got to figure out a way to get it from him, don't you? And so that was, you never said, I can't because somebody won't let me. It's like, well, what do you want? Okay, so now figure out a way around him.
0: One of your first critically acclaimed performances was as Doris in Hill Street Blues.
2: And this was 1983. And you were part of this, the first show. You were in a couple of the episodes, but the first one was Doris in Wonderland. And I actually have a clip from that episode. Doris is being interrogated by police, and she's being interrogated because while she was out applying for a job, her son, who was 5 years old, was home alone, and an officer responding to a call about a potential burglar shot him, and he dies. And now police are asking her what happened. Let's listen.
3: I want you to tell me what happened, Mrs. Robson.
4: Nothing to tell.
3: Why did you leave your son alone in the apartment?
4: I had to go stand in line for a job. They was only taking the first 20 people, so I had to get there early as I could.
3: I see. What job? Where did you stand in line?
5: Excuse me. Let's make this clear. Is my client under arrest or not?
3: She is not.
5: Is she free to leave?
3: Not at this time.
5: Mrs. Robson, I'd advise you not to answer any further questions.
4: What's the difference? They asked me, I answer them. The gas company had the jobs.
3: And why didn't you have someone stay with your son?
4: I couldn't afford a sitter. I was already owing her $2. My boy was hungry. And if I didn't get a job, he wasn't going to eat. Are you saying I killed my boy? Are you saying that I killed him?
2: That is my guest, Alfre Woodard, in Hill Street Blues from 1983. Oh my gosh, there's a line a critic wrote about your performance. He said, when Doris tells the cop who killed her son, I don't hate you, because that happens later when she talks with that police officer. This critic says, you summoned a moral authority that's impossible to fake. And I felt the same thing. There's so much innocence and restraint in your portrayal. And this portrayal in particular, first off, you know, I have to say, I had never seen it before. And I immediately thought about Tamir Rice in 2014, who had been shot by police while playing with a toy gun. And I thought, wow, this was 40 years prior. The story is almost exact. Mm-hmm. So that was heartbreaking. But also that, like, if this was portrayed today on television, first off, I feel like it would be much more sensational, possibly. But also maybe the trope of the angry black mother would come out. The mother who was angry and mad and upset at this, and you didn't play that card at all. Like, you played this role as a mother who is completely shell-shocked and also is really in a position where she had no other choice and she's laying it bare.
1: She didn't have anybody to watch her child, so she obviously doesn't have people. Mm. So she's relying on things that we cannot touch, people we cannot see, mm-hmm. is her strength. Mm-hmm. So it doesn't surprise me. That doesn't surprise me, but I've got to find a way to say that honestly and not put Alfre's activist, because I've been an activist since I could walk practically. I walked precinct with my parents when I was 10 years old in Tulsa.
2: Because it would have been, it would have been like completely reasonable for you to play that hand and be angry.
1: Yeah, but also, I have always understood rising above. Hmm. And so it was a choice. And also, her son is gone.
2: Right.
1: She has to go deeper because he's already gone. So I gotta follow him. I got to go with him. Hmm. I don't have time to stand here and spend this moment. Hmm. That is the last time I'm going to be able to smell his clothes dealing with your ass. Mm. So, I mean, that was Alfre. Right. But that's who didn't need to be in that scene.
2: Let's take a short break. If you're just joining us, my guest is Alfre Woodard. We'll be right back. This is Fresh Air.

0: 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And from the estate of Joan B. Kroc, whose bequest serves as an enduring investment in the future of public radio and seeks to help NPR produce programming that meets the highest standards of public service in journalism and cultural expression.
1: This is Fresh Air, and today my guest is award-winning actor Alfre Woodard. She stars in the new Netflix sci-fi series The Burrows as part of an ensemble cast.
2: My favorite films of yours are not necessarily the ones where you're playing against an institution, but where you're rooted in community. Mm. And I think I told you right before we started, Crooklyn, Holiday Heart, you know, Down in the Delta.
3: Yes.
2: Directed by Maya Angelou.
3: Yes.
2: I read, so you could tell me if this is true or not, she made everyone call her Dr. Angelou. But she told you you could call her Maya.
3: Okay, so I knew her, and so, you know, she's a poet. Poets are used to working alone. And she might be a dancer. She did all kinds of stuff. But her heart, she was a poet. So she's coming to the most sort of communal creative effort you could make is a film set. There's at least 100 people, and sometimes 3 times that amount, and everybody is telling that, bringing their bit, their department, whatever their discipline is, together to the director, the filmmaker, to tell that story, to piece it into one whole thing. So we're there, and people are running around doing things. It's like, Maya, what do you feel about this color? Maya, and she goes, everybody, come around. And everybody's like, they're so excited to be with Maya. She said, my name is Dr. Angelou. You will refer to me as Dr. Angelou.
2: What legends, you know, you're sitting with and working with. Just to let folks know, Down in the Delta, you play a mother who's living in Chicago, who kind of has some problems, maybe a little bit of substance abuse problems things like that. And your mother sends you down home
3: Mary
2: to the Delta.
3: Mary Alice, baby.
2: Yes. So you can get yourself clean and together. And you do. It's like this film and so many of those films of that time period, you're letting us into the interior lives of people, of black people.
3: Real black people.
2: Yes. And also the pacing of it is so it's so slow compared to today.
3: Mm-hmm.
2: It's like a slice of life. Those stories don't really get made like that today.
3: No, they don't. We live at a different pace. We don't give ourselves the courtesy of time. Look at me. I sound like the person. Like, I'm not getting that big tin bird in the sky.
2: Well, the thing about it, Alfre, is that I think before going back through and watching all these films, I might have been like, okay, yeah, that sounds kind of like an older person complaining. But there was something so beautiful and real, and it offered a totality. It was like having a full course meal in front of me instead of like cheap fast food, you know, where it tastes good in the moment. What is lost with that? Because one of the things I just felt is like, wow, this is a true representation of black life at a certain period.
3: And, you know, a lot of the country and certainly the world didn't know we were as complex and comfortable, naturally complex and smart and whole. Because we've never been presented that way on screen. The whole point is storytelling is for the health of the community. Mm. And it always has been. Since the griots, since people first stood up around a fire.
2: We need stories like food and water. Huh?
3: That's how we know who we are. Mm. The recreating, the retelling of the story lets the tribe look at itself, laugh, cry, get scared, but to reflect and to know how to walk forward.
2: Hmm.
3: what we're called to do is to tell stories. And if the stories can't be healing, then it's invalid.
2: In 2019, you were in the film Clemency, and you play Bernadine Williams, a prison warden in a maximum security facility who oversees executions. And I want to actually play a scene from it. Your character is sitting across from an inmate she has come to know, a man who is about to be put to death, and she's walking him through it every single step, down to the drugs that will move through his body. Let's listen.
4: 4 hours from the execution, all communication with outside parties will cease. That includes Miss Lametta, friends, family members, but you can be with the chaplain the entire day, all the way through the procedure. You will have to take your clothes off, wear the shirt, the pants, the shoes issued to you. When it's time for the procedure, you will be walked to the chamber, where 5 officers will restrain you to the gurney. A medical professional will prepare you for your injection. Officer will insert the metazolin. That will render you unconscious. The second drug is pancuronium bromide, which causes paralyzation. The last drug is potassium chloride, which will cease heart function. At that point, medical personnel will confirm the execution complete. Now, if you want to talk to Mr. Lametta about this, later you can, but do you have any questions? Do you have any family that would like to claim your body?
2: Oh, Alfrey, you're crying. Yeah. Tell me why you're emotional after listening to that.
3: You know, when I work, I don't remember lines from things I do, but I remember, I have emotional memory of each moment and how I got there. And I'll tell you, it was easier to shoot Clemency than it was to do the homework for it. Chinoya took me on a 2-week prison
2: tour. That's the director.
3: Yeah.
2: Producer, Chinoya.
3: She took me on a prison tour of Ohio prisons, because she had worked for about 8 years teaching screenwriting to women inmates. Anyway, that was the tough part. And probably everybody that was on the row when we were doing that, at least half of them are gone now.
2: Because you met with real inmates who were on death row. You also met with wardens. You met with female wardens who were doing the job. And I thought this was such an interesting part of it, because you thought going into it, what kind of person would do this job? And then you met them and you said, okay, yeah, these are the kind of women I would be in a book club with.
3: And this is who you want. If you're not going to change the law, this is who you want to be in charge, to be with the incarcerated, first of all, and to be with people, to walk them all the way through this. And so I'm always interested in, if it's something I know, there's no need to do it. You know, the great thing about being an actor is you have to learn something, not just the skill, knowing about the skill of what your character is doing, but you got to come off your own opinions to do something. I would be a vigil person. I was like, a prison guard, But when I went there and met them, and again, you go with your heart open and you listen. You listen with your heart. And I learned talking to them, they are respected all the way through, all the way through. And for most of the time, the guys or the ladies walk in the line, nobody's respected them when they were young, when they were little, when they were a teenager, whenever, when they did that thing and when they did that awful thing. But especially on the row, you're with them for at least 10 years and longer usually before their appeals are exhausted. So that group of people and the majors that are there with them, those are your coworkers. Those are people you see every day. Yeah. So it's like turning once somebody in your office going, Betty, we're going to have to kill you today. And we're going to have to do it.
1: Let's take a short break. My guest is award-winning actor Alfrey Woodard. This is Fresh Air.

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2: It's the Splendid Table from American Public Media. I'm Francis Lamb. With warmer weather coming, the first thing you're thinking of is your summer reading list, right? Well, we've got a couple of great new books to put on it.
3: Everybody was in awe of my parents' garden. Everybody was in awe of, like, my parents' cooking. I knew from an early age that was my parents', like, kind of happy place and safe space, that I saw them, like, just their shoulders back, chins up. You know, they were very proud of those two things.
2: That's best-selling author and poet Amy Nezhukumatathil talking about her beautiful, super fun new book of short food essays, Bite by Bite. And we have the biography of the truly iconic book editor Judith Jones, who personally changed the entire cookbook industry. It's coming up on The Splendid Table.

0: Hey, it's Francis. This week, we're bringing back an episode for readers, a conversation with award-winning poet Amy Nazuka Matsutil and with Sarah Franklin on the legendary cookbook editor Judith Jones. Check it out. I'm Francis Lamb, and this is The Splendid Table from APM. If you happen to be driving through California wine country, when you get to the town of Napa, there's this massive sign with a quote from Robert Louis Stevenson that says, "And the wine is bottled poetry." Now, I happen to not be a drinker myself, but I get what he means, right? How something can have flavor that changes the way you feel, or can maybe even change how you see the world. And I can say the same about certain meals I've had, but it's funny. Considering how important food is, not just to our bodies, but to our culture, that in our country, for a very long time, food wasn't considered really worthy of serious contemplation, right? It's not an art like opera or sculpture or, well, poetry. Well, that's changed a lot. And one of the people most responsible for that change is the editor Judith Jones. She was a legendary force in publishing. She kind of single-handedly elevated cookbooks to the level of literature in our country. And later in the show, we'll learn all about her life and legacy with the author of her biography, Sarah Franklin. But first, we're going to talk to an actual poet. The best-selling poet and essayist, Amy Nazuka Matsutil, is the author of Bite by Bite, a collection of short essays all about her favorite foods. They're tiny stories that sometimes read like poems, with sentences so perfect, you can't help but smile when you read them. The pieces are full of humor, good vibes, deliciousness, and complexity. Just like a great meal. So hey, Amy, it's so great to have you.
1: Francis, I'm so excited to see you. Thank you so much for having me on.
0: No, super excited to have you. I know you're in the middle of your book tour, so thank you for making time. And
1: absolutely.
0: I just love this book so much.
1: It's, oh my gosh, thank
0: no,
1: you.
0: No, really,
1: you.
0: It's funny, it's beautiful, it's such a joy to read, even, you know, when it shows the way to deeper things. But I do want to start with the beginning of the book.
1: Sure.
0: Because the very first paragraph of the first essay in the book, you talk about growing up on the grounds of a mental institution. What?
1: Yes.
0: What was that like? How did that help shape you?
1: Yeah, you know, oh my goodness. Thank you so much for that question, because I think a lot of times people, either they skip over or it doesn't connect. So I was very purposeful in making that the very first thing the reader knew and learns about me. And I did that purposely because that absolutely helped shape who I am. Mm. My mother was a psychiatrist. She's retired now in Florida with my father. But she was a psychiatrist, and she had these 4-year contracts to go from state mental institute to state mental institute to set up programs. You know, this is in the 70s, the great influx of Asian American doctors coming over from the Philippines. And so as a kid, it was exciting, like, oh, here's a new place to live. Here's a new place to live. It was all exciting until about middle school. The doctor's quarters was right on the periphery of this, you know, 50-acre kind of property. And then the bus stop from me and my sister was, welcome to the Gowanda Psychiatric Institute, you know. So not only were we the only Asian family in this little small rural town of Western New York, but we got picked up for the first day of classes in front of this sign. So there was a lot of, like, you know, not just the what are you, but are you okay? Or, you know, like that kind of thing. And but it was also, I also remember that as a time of great joy. We had so much space to roam. And I didn't realize this at the time, but we were under surveillance. So the security system of the hospital always knew where my younger sister and I, we biked our, you know, all over the grounds, roller skated. And it just became a kind of a great hangout for my friends. I think they were a little leery at first, but ultimately they realized, wow, we have this whole place. So we got to use the patients, you know, baseball diamonds, basketball courts, you know, when they weren't there, of course. It was, yeah, saying it all out loud makes me realize how strange maybe it seems, but it seemed just magical in some ways to me.
2: You know, it's sort of incredible because obviously, you know, today you are a beloved poet, and even hearing you talk about it, how like, oh, it was a childhood of observing things. And also funny, Lisa, you were like sort of watched, so you were also observed. And exactly. I feel like, oh, that's kind of what poetry is about. It's like, oh, learning to observe things. And also like your friends were afraid of that place because it was unknown and mysterious, but you helped them see it in a new way, which is also what poetry does, right?
1: Yeah, absolutely. Oh, I love those connections. Yeah, absolutely.
2: It's sort of incredible. Yeah. You were destined for this. You were made for this. So now you've written this book, mm-hmm. and it's of short, like bite-sized food essays. Some of them are poetic, like they feel like poems, though they're written in prose. Some of them are just small stories. Some are like really tight, compact essays. But one of them is really beautiful, and it's about sort of in a way letting your children explore the world in a particular way. It's called Blackberry. I was wondering if you would maybe read a little bit from
1: Absolutely.
2: It for us.
1: Absolutely. Yeah. Okay, great. This is just a small part of the chapter, and all the chapters in this book are, you know, named after a specific food or spice. I'll just start right at the beginning here. Blackberries. Gardening is an exercise in stubborn, fragrant faith that these sticks you hold in a feathery root ball will somehow turn pliant and shoot wild into the sunshine, offering fruit when you least expect it. But that's just what happened when my husband and I planted our first blackberry bush in late February on an unusually warm weekend here in Oxford, Mississippi. For months, I was stubborn. I kept watering my sticks. Storms pounded our garden so hard, I thought for sure those sticks would wash away. But they held fast and turned green and leafy, and then tiny white blossoms gave way to juicy, whole blackberries by July. My youngest son, Jasper, gathered them in a blue bowl for his cereal in the morning. When the small harvest became less plentiful, Jasper suggested that maybe a fox or bear might have visited first. But his giggles, he couldn't even say it with a straight face, and his purple chins and fingertips gave him away. By the hot swell that first August, I was thinking of the Mary Oliver poem that ends with the line, "The black bells, the leaves, there is this happy tongue." Children have few markers of time. My sons never wear watches and neither have cell phones, but I love that they keep, as my youngest calls it, fruit time. Hmm. May means strawberries, June is peaches, August equals watermelons, and September is persimmons. Now they have blackberries figured late into their summer and into their school year. Here in the South, school starts August 1st. They know blackberrying as a verb. And since they were virtual learning that year, zooming into their classes on a picnic table, one of their small joys was to get up between classes, wander over to the blackberry bush, which had grown taller now than either of them in just a few months, and pop a few sun-ripened drupelets into their mouths. A warm startle of juice edged the corners of their smiles when they weren't careful. And since we were all outside so much during that time, we didn't need a scarecrow or a whistle to shoo away the birds. It made me remember my youth, finding a blackberry patch with my neighbor when we were 11, and oh, the work it took to gather a small cupful of them. But the sweetness was worth all the forearm scratches and pricks. We drew blood to gather blood-dark juice, juice brilliant enough that people use it to dye cloth and hair. During the Civil War, blackberry tea helped alleviate dysentery, and sometimes temporary truces were called so Union and Confederate soldiers could pick blackberries together. And I'll stop there.
2: I love it.
1: Thank
2: I love
1: you.
2: It. Thank you so much, Amy. You know, that last part is so striking to me. I mean, I love the images, the imagery, the idea of learning to structure your time, you know, because from the fruit. But that last part, when I read it about the soldiers, you know, like,
1: yes.
2: I think one of the great hopes we have is this idea that food can bring people together. And, you know, realistically, you look around the world and you're like, well, I don't know how much that can really happen.
1: Yeah,
2: you know, like we're,
1: yeah.
2: Things seem really divided and fractured. But mm-hmm. that was such a striking fact that literally, like, soldiers in a war against each other could maybe pause for a moment to have this time with this fruit. How did you find that fact? And how did you feel when you found it?
1: You know, it's so funny. That one in particular, that my father told me that, like, you know, years ago, I think maybe when I was 11 or so. Mm. The beautiful thing about my father, who is from Kerala, actually, I don't know how he did it because, you know, he was a respiratory therapist. He's also retired now. Wherever we moved, he made it a point to know all the rocks, the plants, the trees, the fruit, everything that grew in that area. And I think, you know, if I'm being honest, I was probably rolling my eyes at him at 11, but we'd be out there picking and he'd be like, Amy, did you know, I can't do his beautiful accent, but yeah. Did you know, even, you know, Confederate soldiers. So, you know, I knew that this book would be triple fact checked, you know, and sure enough, it was there. So it's kind of, it actually chokes me up a little bit to think my father in his early 30s in a new country, no matter where we were, he made it a point to do that learning for himself so that he could also pass it on to us.
2: Yeah. You know, it's funny because I think about your work and, you know, as a poet and an essayist, you know, some of your most well-known work is about nature and now about food. Mm-hmm. And I was curious as to why you write about those subjects. But maybe you kind of just answered it, but how would you respond to that?
1: Oh my gosh, Francis, that's so great. That's actually in like 20 years of doing interviews, nobody's actually asked me that before.
2: Yeah.
1: It's kind of amazing. That sounds like the dream, like essay to end all essays for me, you know? Gosh, so let me think. I guess, you know, now that I think about it, that was the one place nobody can ever make fun of my parents for their gardens. Nobody could ever make fun of my parents for their food. And as a little girl, you know, I didn't have the vocabulary for it, but there's a funny meme that goes on. I don't know if you know it. It's Arthur the Aardvark. Do you know what I'm talking about? He has like a brown fist.
2: And, yeah.
1: And like whenever he gets mad, they show the cartoon version
2: like
1: of this.
2: Yeah.
1: So that was me basically growing up my whole time. I didn't have the vocabulary, but anytime I heard, you know, kind of these jerky people like make fun of my parents' accent or act like my mom doesn't understand English, which by the way, she was the valedictorian of her English speaking high school, you know?
2: Yeah.
1: And so when I'd hear people like, be like, I can't understand you speak English. I would have that brown fist, but that happened in the grocery store or like at airports. Never. Everybody was in awe of my parents' garden. Everybody was in awe of like my parents' cooking. I knew from an early age that was my parents' like kind of happy place and safe space, that I saw them like just their shoulders back, chins up. You know, they were very proud of those two things. And I guess this is my way of kind of calling back to that and kind of honoring that.
2: Mm-hmm.
1: I'm forever always floored and just in awe that my parents, you know, as with all immigrants, come to a new country and make their way and find something that they truly love. Both of them were kind of new to each other too. So the garden and food was kind of their love languages to each other.
0: We'll be back with more from poet and writer Amy Nezhukumatathil in a moment. And then we get a glimpse of the life story of the legendary editor Judith Jones with her biographer, Sarah Franklin. I'm Francis Lamb, and this is The Splendid Table from APM.

0: 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We are talking right now with Amy Nezhukumatathil, best-selling poet and author of the new book, Bite by Bite. Let's get back to it with her.
1: In the introduction to the book, you write, and I didn't actually know this, but you're like the sort of etymology of the word poem is actually related to the word to make.
2: Absolutely.
1: Right? And for you, obviously, a poem is not a physical thing you make, but you write about cooking and how much you like making the physical, you know, the physical part of cooking, making tangible things.
2: Mm-hmm.
1: How do you describe those two pleasures? Do they feel related? Do they feel like two sides of a coin? Do they feel like just different things, but like they kind of make you whole? Like the idea of working on a poem and making a poem versus working in a kitchen and making a meal. How do you think about those two things?
2: Oh, beautiful question. Beautiful question. Well, the one thing that pops in my head immediately is that you never know. For me anyway, I'm always in awe of the people who do this for poetry. I never know what the ending is going to be. So I never start off like, oh, I have a great last line, you know, anything like that. And I also don't know how a cake is going to turn out. You know, it is a surprise. So it is absolutely such a delightful surprise. And sometimes it's a hot mess of a surprise. Like, oh, that was a bad experiment. You know, that did not quite work out the way I wanted, you know, but for me in both parts, in both cooking and writing, the absolute joy and contagious just keeps coming back for more, is that element of surprise at the end. Like sometimes I don't even know, oh, that's what I was writing all along, was a, you know, kind of an ode to my mother. And I had every intent to just focus on apples or whatever, you know, that kind of thing. Mm-hmm, but the real heart, burning heart of that poem is my mother, who, you know, that kind of thing. So it's that element of surprise. You know, I always say for writing, not just poetry, but everything, you have 26 letters to make magic with. And food, it's even, I don't even know how many spices there are documented. Surely someone has done that. But how many spices there are, like, imagine, it's just, to me, that is so magical. The possibilities are just, you know, just waiting for you to experiment. I mean, I think in both of those cases, that's why I have no tolerance for people who say, like, I'm bored or I have writer's block. I'm like, what are you talking about? You have 26 letters to play around with. You have so many spices to play around with. How are you bored on this planet, you know?
1: Oh, I love it. I love it so much. Well, actually, you know, it's funny because I was never a poet myself, but and I've never been a student of poetry, but I've always really appreciated. But often I find it hard, you know, like it's not like I'm not the sort of person who like sits down and reads a book of poetry like for leisure. Like when I read poetry, I want to read it with people, and I want to like talk about it with people, because for me, a lot of the joy in it is like, what do these words make me think? You know, I'm a little bit of a literal reader. And so like I enjoy the challenge of reading something that might be more abstract or more metaphoric. But I also think about the fact that like it's easy to think of metaphors as being only in the abstract. Like literally that's the stuff of poetry, right? Like but there's so many ways where I read this book and I'm reminded that metaphors are important real life things. There's a little part in the essay you have about mangoes where you write that there's a tradition in some parts of India where farmers who are friends will intertwine mango trees.
2: Yeah.
1: Tell us about that.
2: Oh my gosh. Well, you know, I mean, I think, so all my essays, I will just back up just for a little bit. In my poems and my essays, I always start, and I hear you for sure. I hear that a lot, and you're not the only one. But if I sing poetry and, you know, it's a little bit either more difficult or it's not my normal, like, leisure reading activity. So I get it. That's totally legit.
1: But I love it. I mean, I want to say I love it, but it's like, you know, it's like, you love it in the way that you love a great workout. But anyway, go
2: sure,
1: on.
2: Sure. Yeah. No, absolutely. And you keep coming back, you know, that's the key. As long as you keep coming back, you know, I would say that my poems and essays start with an image first, not like a lesson or not like even a mood even. It really starts with that image. So I kind of, because for me, I can't not think of mangoes without, I mean, since I was, you know, six and was even cognizant of hearing my parents' voices raise, but also in jest, and there's playfulness, and it was, I mean, I saw them raise, I heard them raise their voices, but I also could hear them laughing. So it was this kind of, I don't know, it's just this really sweet, warm memory that I have. If I'm thinking, what is my first memories of my parents' voices? Mm-hmm. It is actually them arguing about which mangoes are the sweetest. I mean, I kid you not. Like, it's not like, I don't remember a time where they weren't doing this. So it's my whole life. And I'm almost 50. So you do the math. I've heard this nonstop growing up. So it was never a moment like, ooh, I'm worried about my parents separating because of this. But more of just like, how do they never tire of this banter? And there's mm-hmm. never an agreement. There's never a like, oh, I beg your pardon. You're right. There's no acquiescence ever. And it never ceases to entertain them. And then thus the whole family is entertained. I don't know how or why this is the case. And I won't pretend to know, but you know, if we're talking about it again, the word essay means to try. So all I'm doing is just trying to see how do two people find this kind of joy and delight of faux arguing, and even seeing how, in that metaphor of how mangoes are married to each other and, you know, grafted and how they take on new flavors with, depending on the soil and the acidity of the soil, it becomes like almost a completely new surprise, a variety, you know, that kind of thing. And this may be too heavy handed and I didn't put this in the essay, but just talking it out now, it's almost like your surroundings affect you, but it so often in food writing, it's almost like, or maybe writing in general, it's almost like a bad thing. Like, here's the trauma I endured, or here's what I overcame, but now I'm a stronger person. Mm-hmm. What I hope that the reader comes away with is like, look at how the mango has endured and changed. And in some many real tangible cases, look how delicious it's become. More and more and more varieties based on what kind of soil it grew in and how it was tended and things like that. And to the point where my parents literally never get old. They've celebrated their 50th wedding anniversary and it just doesn't, there's no end in sight of who's going to have the sweetest mango. Who can finally agree that the sweetest mango is their own country's version, you know? Yeah. So that's a big answer, but it's because that there's no set kind of

0: in the book is me just trying to make sense of their kind of dorkiness, you know, and it's also, it's a sense of, gosh, I miss them so much. It's the absolute cliche, you know, I mean, especially, since the pandemic, when I couldn't, usually I see them about 4 or 5 times a year. And when I couldn't see them all of a sudden, I just was like, I just want to kind of make my odes to them while they're here on this planet. Mm. And the mango essay was one way to do that.
1: Oh, I love that. Well, let me end with this final question.
0: Mm-hmm. These are amazing questions, by the way. I just have to give a shout out to these questions. None of this, like, hot takes on the latest Taylor Swift album. Yeah. This is great.
1: We can talk about Kendrick and Drake next. But, but I'll end on this, and we don't have to have your parents listen to this part, but which to you are the best mangoes?
0: Oh, my gosh. Well, I mean, oh man, Francis, I do have an answer, but I just don't want there to be a civil war within the Nezuko Matato household now. All right. I'm going to just say it because it's, you know, I'm wearing, for the listeners who can't see, I'm wearing a shirt that highlights the Philippine mango, but truthfully, the answer, the sweetest mango that I've ever tasted is the Alfonso mango, and that is from India.
1: That's the Indian mango.
0: Yeah.
1: That's like the queen of mangoes, the king of mangoes.
0: The king of mangoes. Yeah. I'm so sorry, Mom, but it's just, I gotta be honest, you know? There's new Alfonso mango t-shirts, so I'm repping Philippines with the mango t-shirt,
1: but your heart lies with the Alfonso.
0: No, you said right it, not on. Me. You said it, but...
1: Yeah.
0: But I gotta keep it real. If I'm just really, if it was a blind taste test, and I actually had my husband do the blind taste test, so I wouldn't, you know, and it was 3 out of 3 times I chose the Alfonso mango. So dang it, that's...
1: Oh man, that's science. That's not even poetry, that's science.
0: Exactly.
1: Well, all right, Amy, this has been such a delight. And you know what? I got my first Alfonso mango the other day, and it's waiting for me at home. So I'm going to end this,
0: perfect.
1: And I'm going to go home and taste it.
0: Excellent. Oh, my gosh, enjoy.
1: True story.
0: Thank you, Francis. This was such a joy. Always such a pleasure to chat with you.
1: Yeah, the same. Thank you.
2: Amy Nezuko Matatil is the author of Bite by Bite and the bestseller World of Wonders. So as a professional, there are honestly few people I feel more indebted to than Judith Jones. A truly iconic book editor, Judith was the person who brought Sylvia Plath's poetry to America, who was John Updike's editor, and who convinced her bosses to publish a diary of a girl named Anne Frank. But the reason we're talking about her today is because she also personally transformed the cookbook industry in our country. First by publishing an unknown home cook named Julia Child, and then a litany of culinary superheroes that includes Edna Lewis, Marcella Hazan, Claudia Rodin, Mahdhar Joffrey, and many, many more. Toward the end of her life, she struck up a friendship with a brilliant young PhD student named Sarah Franklin, who would later become the author of the definitive book on Judith's life and legacy. It's called The Editor: How Publishing Legend Judith Jones Shaped Culture in America.
1: Hey, Sarah, it's great to see you.
3: Hi, Francis. Such a pleasure to be back.
1: Hey, congratulations on the book. I know you have been working on this. I mean, in some ways, since like the day you first met Judith Jones over 10 years ago. So
3: yeah.
1: It is a real achievement. I have been so excited to see it. And now I'm so glad to get to read it.
3: Thank you so much.
1: So let's start actually in the beginning of things. Tell us a little bit about how Judith grew up, and I'm really curious what her food life was like.
3: Mm. So Judith was born in 1924 in Manhattan in New York City, and she grew up sort of straddling two worlds. She had a mother who was quite buttoned up, very strict, in Judith's description, a bit of a social climber who really wanted to get the family social status up to a certain level of high visibility and a real performance of class. And a father who was from an old Vermont family who really wanted to fly below the radar, have a good life. And for him, that meant a very quiet life. Mm. And Judith was sort of stretched between these two worlds growing up in the 1920s and 1930s. And then there was a really powerful third presence in her house, which was the family's maid, Edie, who came from Barbados originally. Mm. And Judith, who was very interested, in

0: eating from a young age, but had been told by her mother that food was not something you talked about or took pleasure in, that that was vulgar as sex, in Judith's words. Judith would sneak into the kitchen after school and hang out with Edie, and they would cook together. Sometimes Judith would help out grating cheese or draining pasta, and also listen to Edie's stories. And so from a very early age, she really drew together her interest in both eating and the pleasure that comes from it, cooking, and the stories about food that emerge when people are together in the kitchen.
1: Okay. So to use a literary term, that is foreshadowing.
0: Indeed.
1: So then what spurred her interest in literature and what led her to publishing?
0: That's a big question. She grew up in a pretty religious family. And so her earliest exposure to stories, she was a pretty sickly child. So she spent a lot of time in bed, reading children's books, but also reading scripture. So she spent a lot of time with a Bible.
1: Okay.
0: And she was really moved by the language in the Bible and also an idea of transcendence. And then her first love in literature was poetry. So she was really drawn to a form that was distilled, that that took seriously the beauty of language, the precision of language, and tried to bring human experience, a felt human experience, down onto the page. And so it was her love of poetry, actually, that brought her to Bennington College in the early 1940s, which at the time had hired a lot of America's foremost working writers to teach. They were sort of at the cutting edge of liberal politics. And Judith knew that it was a place she could kind of escape her mother's heavy hand and this idea that she was being groomed. Judith had been groomed to be a society wife. And she knew she wanted something more than that for herself, and that literature was her gateway there. While she was at Bennington, she studied under a couple of really influential poets of the time, one of whom was Theodore Rethke, who ended up becoming both her mentor and her first love. And during her very, very first semester at Bennington, the students there all were released for a long recess in the wintertime. This was during World War II. And heating the campus was very, very expensive at the time. And so both as part of the war effort and to save money, Bennington sent the students off into the world for a prolonged winter recess with strict instruction to go do something useful with themselves. They were to travel or get work experience, what we would now call an internship. And Judith's very first internship, through a family connection, again, she came from a pretty well-connected white family in New York City, was at Doubleday Publishing House in New York City. At 17 years old, per her description, she was sort of tossed into the ring, and she was given manuscripts to edit without any instruction. She was told that they needed work, but she didn't know what kind of work. And so at 17 years old, using her particular blend of intellect, curiosity, intuition, and chutzpah, she started marking up manuscripts, which then went right back to high-profile authors. This was at a time when a lot of the staff was off at war, and Doubleday was desperate for editors to step in.
1: Wow.
0: They were at the time one of the largest publishing houses in the world. And so that was her very first taste of publishing.
1: I love hearing that because I in my head, like the old days of publishing, everyone was very serious. I'm like, we don't do that. We don't do that now.
0: No.
1: We don't throw manuscripts at a 15-year-old and be like, here, go for it.
0: Okay, 17.
1: Sure.
2: More with Sarah Franklin, author of The Editor, in just a minute. Stick around. I'm Francis Lamb, and this

0: The Splendid Table is supported by The Slowdown, where they want you to begin each day with intention. 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Subscribe to The Slowdown wherever you get podcasts. I'm Francis Lamb, and this is the show for curious cooks and eaters. We're talking with the author Sarah Franklin about her book, The Editor, about the legacy of Judith Jones, who you can say did more to change food culture in America than just about anyone. Let's get back to it with her. Okay, so let's fast forward like 15, 16, 17 years or something like that. Judith is now in her mid-30s, and she's at Knopf, which is this very high-end, very literary publishing house. She famously brought Sylvia Plath's first book to the United States. She was John Updike's editor, you know, serious literary stuff. And then she made this move to take her list. That's what we call in the business instead of like a portfolio. Like it's our list in a new direction. And we actually had Judith on our show back in, I think, 2006 or seven. She talked about that. I want to play a little clip of what she said.
1: When this huge tome on French cooking landed on my desk, it was like an answer to my prayers, whereas the editors up at Houghton Mifflin in Boston said, Mrs. Child, no American woman wants to know that much about French cooking. Well, I did, and they were wrong.
0: So Mrs. Child, of course, is Julia Child.
2: Julia Child, the one and only.
0: Do you know this story?
2: Oh, so well. And it, I love listening to Judith do that imitation of the snobs up at Houghton Mifflin. That's so characteristic of her. Yes, I know this story very well. So 1959, Judith had been an editor, a junior editor at Knopf for 2 years at the time. She was hired by Blanche Knopf, who was the co-founder of the publishing house. And at the time she was hired, Judith was only the second woman to work outside the secretarial pool at Knopf. She really had a lot of ambition for herself at the time when she began there, but she had been hired as an assistant and she wasn't acquiring books on her own. She wasn't signing her own authors yet. She was assigned to John Updike, who had, as you mentioned, Frances, taken a shine to her in the hallway, actually, and he needed a new editor at Knopf, and he picked her out of the hallway and said to Alfred Knopf, I want her. What about her? That's how they got matched up. Sylvia Plath was someone that Judith had kind of been tracking, but also Knopf had had her eye on. And because they knew Judith knew poetry, they handed her Sylvia Plath. The way Julia Child happened is actually quite similar. So Houghton Mifflin had rejected the manuscript that became Mastering the Art of French Cooking, the book we all know and love, the worldwide classic at this point, after it had been under contract there. They had sent the manuscript back to Julia Child and her two co-authors, Louisette Bertol and Simone Beck, for revision. They felt it was far too complicated and long for any American home cook to use it, let alone buy it in the first place. And so that team of writers had gone through a whole intensive round of revision, and then Houghton Mifflin rejected it again. That's the moment Judith is referring to in that clip. And they canceled the contract. Avis DeVoto, who was a friend of Alfred and Blanche Knopf's, was living in Cambridge, Massachusetts at the time, and she had, by letter, taken up a friendship with Julia Child. There's sort of an interesting backstory there that I outline in the book. But they knew one another a little bit. And she, too, Avis DeVoto, believed this book had legs and that there really could be a tremendous audience for it in the United States. So she forwarded it on to Knopf. And once it got to Knopf, it landed at William Koshland's desk. He was one of the sort of executives who had a finger in every book. And he brought it to Judith. He knew that she had lived in Paris for 3 years in the late 1940s and early 50s. He knew that she loved to cook. And he thought that maybe, you know, she could take a look at it and probably reject it. He was really bringing it to her just to sort of get a formal stamp of rejection on it. And it was 750 pages when it landed on her desk. I mean, can you imagine, right? Not an email file, but paper, this big thud on her desk. And I imagine the sort of air of mischief that he was like, oh, your turn with this thing,
0: yeah, take a look.
2: And she was very curious. She had been looking for a French cookbook that would help her replicate the dishes that she had learned to love in Paris and the kinds of dishes that she was experimenting with her husband while she lived there. And she had just come up dry when she came back to the States in 1951. She was finding books that assumed a great deal of skill from home cooks or where the instructions were so vague that you were just bound to fail. You know, if you didn't have the skill and the practice and the intuition or the formal training, you were going to flop if you tried to cook these recipes. She was looking for something that could teach her, and she knew that there were other people. I should say she intuited, and she was right, as it turned out, that there were other Americans who were like her who would also want to learn how to replicate French dishes at home. So she began taking pieces of Julia Child's manuscript home and cooking from them. And the first one was Boeuf Bourguignon, and Judith and her husband cooked it in their kitchen in their apartment in New York. And as she said it, it was the best Boeuf Bourguignon we'd ever had. You know, the instructions were so thorough. They were so precise. They were so well broken down for a home cook of any level that you were going to succeed with these recipes if you followed them as they were written. And Judith just felt like, this is the book I've been waiting for. And she really had a hunch that it could change things for American home cooks. Now, it was a very bold thing at a literary publishing house like Knopf to try to push a cookbook through. They were not publishing cookbooks.
0: Yeah, and they were, you know, famously, I mean, to this day, like, their reputation is extremely literary, extremely intellectual, very high-end. Funny enough, you know, they also published 50 Shades of Grey, which, like, is like the best-selling book of all time. It's like the Bible and the 50 Shades of Grey, but that's a different story. But yeah, so I was curious about that. Like, she must have also thought it was kind of reputational risk, right? She's an assistant editor. She's not high up on the food chain yet. And for her to say, we have to publish this massive cookbook, like, did she also feel like she's maybe risking her own reputation a little bit?
2: You know, knowing Judith as I did at the end of her life, I think she knew exactly what was at stake. And also by that point, she had tried on many things in her life already. I think she had a sense that there wasn't that much to lose, right? That if she couldn't find a way to work in publishing that was interesting to her, she probably wouldn't have stayed at all. And so in a way, I think she was testing the waters here. She did a very brilliant thing. She formed an alliance with a much more senior editor, a guy named Angus Cameron, who had previously been at Bob's Merrill, and he had published The Joy of Cooking, the original edition of The Joy of Cooking, to tremendous success. And so Judith knew that he knew about cookbooks. He understood what would make them succeed and what could make them fail. He was known as a really brilliant publisher. And he came to Knopf in 1959. He also loved to cook and eat. And Judith took him out to lunch and said, hey, will you look at this book and let me know what you think? She was sort of checking her instinct with him. He, too, thought it was remarkable. And because he was so influential and she was so in many ways invisible at Knopf, so invisible, she was not allowed to attend editorial meetings yet. She was both too young and too much a woman. Wow. She had him pitch the book on her behalf. And so it was he that actually brought the manuscript and his reader's report into the editorial meeting and really sang its praises and then said to the Knopfs, we've got to publish this. I think it could be a remarkable book. He was also very clear, though, that Judith should be the one to do it. He understood that she had the energy for it. She had the interest in it. She was going to cook from it. So she was really going to make sure that those recipes worked. And lo and behold, Alfred Knopf decided to give Mrs. Jones a chance, as he said, you know, as condescending as that sounds. And quickly, Judith wrote to Julia Child and said, we're so delighted to accept this manuscript, and they were off to the races.
0: That's amazing. And then, you know, obviously that book comes out very famously. And, you know, from the vantage of where I sit today, I, you know, seeing all of Judith's career in retrospect and knowing her legacy, like, I think of her as the person who started with Julia Child, but then went on to publish pretty much every iconic voice in American cooking. Like, if you think about Mata Joffrey, Claudia Roden, Marcella Hazan, Edna Lewis, you know, who you and I have talked about many, many times,
2: yes.
0: You know, someone I adore greatly. You know, she almost, it seemed like, had this mission of, like, she was trying to find an amazing writer for every great cuisine in the world and published the iconic cookbook on it. And she mostly succeeded. You know, I want to play another clip of when we had her on the show years ago. Let's listen to that really quickly.
1: What I found was that very often the voice would be that of somebody who was abruptly driven from the home of their childhood and longed for those memories as taste to reconnect with the past. And that's what happened to Claudia Roden. Her family was a Sephardic family living in Cairo. She had three different grandparents who came from Aleppo, and abruptly they had to leave. So she started trying to reconnect with family and friends, went to the British Museum, pored over the whole history of this food, and came up with this really wonderful, loving book, a book of Middle Eastern food. And it really, it changed America, because little by little, we became familiar with those ingredients, and they became a part of our culture. And that's the wonderful thing about America, too. We don't hang on to a single past tradition, but we're so open to new tastes.
2: I love that clip.
0: Isn't it great?
2: Yeah. Yeah. I mean, one of the things that struck me listening to that, listen to the specificity of what she points out in her description of Claudia Rodin. What a consummate editor, right? She's talking about where the parents are from, where the grandparents are from, where Claudia Rodin did her research. You know, she's framing the story so that you can get specific, so that you can get granular, which is, of course, the secret to any good story.
0: Right. It's like the big picture and the little picture and moving between the two. Mm-hmm. But so in big picture for Judith, did she know that she was changing American culture with her cookbooks? Like, I don't think that's overstating it, because cookbooks were not seen as literature, right? Like, it was not polite. It was not high class to talk about food. And she, book by book, was creating the groundwork for a culture that, like, actually understood food and was curious about food. And eventually, years later, we would see food as entertainment and as culture.
2: Yeah. You know, when I asked her in 2013 if she thought she was on a mission with her cookbooks, she said absolutely not. I mean, she completely resisted. And the way she described it was that when someone or some story struck her as interesting enough, that's when she decided to do a book, that it wasn't a kind of premeditated mission that she had in mind, but the right person had to come along to be the conduit of that story. And if you think about Julia Child and her personality, if you think about Mutter Jaffrey and her incredible exuberance, right? The vibrancy of her cooking and her personality. She's also an actor, famous actor at that point.
0: Yeah.
2: Anna Lewis's grace, her presence in New York City. You're talking about people who had tremendous singularity in who they were and in their authorial voice and also in their cooking. So Judith was not going to rush just to find somebody to fill a slot. She was going to wait until the right person came along. And I think in some ways that patience is part of what made her a very good editor.
0: Yeah. Well, I'm thinking about all those people and wondering what kind of like TikTok profiles they would have right now.
2: Mutter Jaffrey might be on TikTok. She may be there. She's probably fabulous.
0: Would own TikTok if she just felt like she wanted to. Okay, so I want to ask this one more question. You obviously adore Judith. I mean, you've written a very long book about her. You adore her as a person and have found, you know, just tremendous interest in researching every possible thing you can about her. But I think part of your adoration shows as a seriousness in how you think about her. She's not just, oh, this friend you made and now you get to write her life story. You have your critiques of her as well. You know, I don't think you ever speak ill of her, but you see her human imperfections. Mm. And you wrote that, you know, one of her gifts as an editor was how invisible she was, right? Like, the point is, you don't read a Judith Jones book and know it's a Judith Jones book. It's not supposed to sound like her. But you also said that she did sometimes have a tendency to mute or maybe dilute. I'm not sure if the wording you use, so forgive me, but some of her authors of color a little bit.
2: So I think that's right.
0: How did you come to understand her work differently than she did?
2: Well, you know, Judith and I had more than a 60-year age gap between us. So I think that's an important thing to think about, is she was doing her work in real time and living through a very different period of American culture than the one that I was shaped by and am living and writing in. So that's one important component of it. But something that really struck me, and this was after Judith's death, after my conversations with her, which was she really put it on her authors to make themselves legible to a largely white, largely very affluent American readership, rather than asking that readership to meet those authors in their particular context.
0: Sure, sure, sure.
2: And, you know, I think there's a way in which that reads as quite dated. here in 2024, which it feels like it is centering whiteness, which it certainly was. It was exoticizing those authors of color, in ways that I think now I would hope that she would do differently and perhaps do better, that she might ask the audience to come a little closer to the authors and let the authors be exactly who they were in their own context and mm-hmm. explain themselves on their own terms. Mm-hmm. And so I think it's really important to always be reading her work, whether it was cookbooks or poetry or fiction or nonfiction, through the time and place that formed it, but also with an important critical lens, which is that she did not live and work in a diverse culture. Publishing sure. was lily white at the time. And the truth is, even though she had some terrifically, Judith had some terrifically iconic authors who were authors of color, most of her authors were white across the board, sure. right? If you look yeah. at all the books that she edited, and that became her reality. That was her normal, right? That was her baseline in a way that I think to me feels, you know, I don't want to be, you're right, I try not to be unkind about it, but I think to ignore it would be to suggest that she was somehow more worldly or more open than she was. She was game and she was curious, mm-hmm. but she was also limited by the worldview and the conditions and culture that shaped her.
0: Yeah. But still, like, even with that, right, like to have a legacy that I think, well, as we're writing the story of the past in the future, you know, we can still see how her work did manage to create a legacy that, again, to my mind, really laid the groundwork for where we are today and a more sort of inclusive, more curious, more open present, and hopefully even more in the future.
2: It was a huge step forward. I mean, if you think about the books that were that she was putting out, the cookbooks in the 1970s in particular, so Claudia Roda and Mater Jaffrey and Anna Lewis alone, if you leave it just at those three, right? The sort of brilliance of those three books together was that Judith was putting politics directly in front of whomever picked up that cookbook, even if they might not have been willing to engage in the kind of capital P politics mm-hmm. of whatever that person was saying or the conditions from which their cuisines were born. You and I, Francis, have talked about this with regard to Anna Lewis.
0: Right.
2: You know, Judith was creating a kind of palatable way of introducing unpopular politics to a largely white audience. And so in a kind of brilliant, much in the way that she was able to push a cookbook through at a place like Knopf, she was able to get people and cultures and ideas in front of what otherwise might have been a fairly closed-minded audience, right?
0: Yeah.
2: Because food is delicious and pleasurable. And by the time you've cooked Anna Lewis's spoon bread, or by the time you've made Mater Jaffrey's doll, you have fallen in love in a way that might make you more open to seeing the person as a human. Whereas if you just put their demographics on paper in front of that very same audience, they may have responded with a closed mind.
0: Right.
2: And I think that that is something that cookbooks still do today, that food culture still does today, is it kind of gets people where it feels good. Mm-hmm. And that's a way of changing hearts and minds.
0: Yeah, we can hope for it anyway.
2: We can hope for it.
0: Well, Sarah, you know, they say never meet your heroes, but I'm glad you did. So thank you so much.
2: Oh, I'm so glad too. Thank you for having me back, Francis. It's been a pleasure.
3: 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Well, that is our show for this week. Thank you so much for listening, and we'll talk to you next week.
0: 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Make sure you don't miss an episode. And our show was created by Sally Swift and Lynn Rosetto Casper. It was made this week by technical producer Jennifer Lupke, producers Erica Romero and Maria Wortel, and managing producer Sally Swift. Jordan Turgeon is our digital producer with help from Delonix Nguyen. Our intern is Ruby Sigmund, and Lauren Humpert is our senior podcast production manager. Thank you for listening. I'm Francis Lamb, and this is APM, American Public Media.

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0: Citizens of Vienna Waltz, Opus 419 by Carl Zeher. It was the Razumovsky Symphony Orchestra. We'll hear an early Haydn symphony a little bit later, but up next, one of the Bach Brandenburgs, so stay close.
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1: Couple of composer birthdays of note today. Erich Korngold, born on this date, 1897, the German-American composer. And Isaac Albéniz, Spanish composer and conductor, born on this date in 1860. Here's the Chamber Orchestra of Europe to play one of the Brandenburgs by Bach. It's the Concerto No. 3 in G.

0: J.S. Bach's Brandenburg Concerto No. 3 in G Major. It was the Chamber Orchestra of Europe.
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0: Here is an early symphony by Franz Joseph Haydn. He composed 104 of them. This is number 22, the symphony in E-flat, known as The Philosopher, and we hear the Orpheus Chamber Orchestra.

0: The Orpheus Chamber Orchestra performed the Symphony No. 22 in E-flat by Haydn. I'm Ward Jacobs.
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0: A Fantasy for a Guitar by Fernando Sor. It was Joran Solcher playing guitar. We will hear music for the horn and orchestra, one of the concertos by Richard Strauss, coming up. But after the break, we will hear music for string orchestra by the English composer Susan Spain Dunk. So stay close.
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0: Marie-Louise Neunecker was the horn soloist with the Bamberg Symphony Orchestra, the Horn Concerto No. 2 in E-flat by Richard Strauss.
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1: This next work by Maurice Ravel is written for a rather unconventional ensemble, to be sure, for harp, flute, clarinet, and string quartet. And for that reason, you don't hear it in concert halls all that often. But here, we hear the Mellos Ensemble with the introduction and allegro.

0: The Melos Ensemble performed the introduction and allegro by Ravel.
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0: The fourth movement from Mozart's string quintet. Walter Trampler joined the Budapest String Quartet to perform it. Straight ahead, the emotional depth, the rapid-fire notes, Frédéric Chopin's Fantasy Impromptu.
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0: I am not a good multitasker, and this next piece would be a total nightmare for someone like me. You sit down at a piano, and one hand plays just lightning-fast notes, and the other hand keeps a steady pulse underneath, and my brain is not wired that way. Pianist Jenna McConaughey-Mason, on the other hand, handles it better than most. Here's Chopin's Fantasy Impromptu.

0: the opening movement from Schubert's Symphony No. 1, performed by the Berlin Philharmonic under Nicholas Harnoncourt.
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0: guitarist Janji Leo with the Spanish Radio and TV Orchestra. That was the first movement from Rodrigo's Aranjuez Concerto.
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0: Fritz Kreisler's Tamaran Chinois, performed by the Shanghai Symphony Orchestra. Straight ahead, a dark, dramatic piece performed by the English Baroque.
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0: Henry Purcell crafted this next tune as a haunting piece of incidental music for a Restoration-era staging of The Tempest. Richard Hickox and the ensemble Collegium Musicum capture the ominous energy of a storm on the horizon.

0: The fourth movement from Beethoven's Symphony No. 3, Eroica, performed by the Saarbrücken Radio Symphony Orchestra. Coming up, you'll hear a finale for the classical flute. That sounds pretty intense, doesn't it?
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0: I kind of like to think of woodwinds and just any sort of wind instrument as kind of the Greco-Roman wrestler of the classical world. It's kind of slept on. No one really gives it as much credit as I think a wind player deserves. But you also have to be incredibly athletic to play that instrument. This next piece requires agility. It requires a ton of breath control to pull off. Here's the highly athletic third movement from Wilhelm Molik's Flute Concerto No.

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0: the Gowanus Art Ensemble and Ruben Blundell with the Scherzo Movement from Henry Schoenfeld's Characteristic Suite.
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1: Paul Dukas wrote this next piece as a brutal final exam for horn students in Paris. Erman Bowman handles the solo duties with Court Mazur and the Leipzig Gewandhaus Orchestra. Here's the Villanelle from Paul Dukas.

0: The first movement of Bach's Violin Concerto No. 2, performed by the Amsterdam Baroque Orchestra. Monica Huggett was a violinist. You'll take a trip to the hills of Scotland and Ireland in just a minute. Stay right there.
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0: This next tune was originally composed by Simon Jeffs, the founder, one of the founders of the Penguin Cafe Orchestra. Guitarist Scott Tennant took it and turned it into a workout for four guitars. Here's the Los Angeles Guitar Quartet performing Celtic Fair.

0: Live from NPR News in Washington, I'm Dave Mattingly. The Justice Department has begun an investigation that involves E. Jean Carroll, the writer who won two civil lawsuits against President Trump for sexual abuse and defamation. NPR's Ryan Lucas has more.
1: A source familiar with the matter tells me the focus of the investigation right now is a nonprofit, American Future Republic, and funding that it provided to pay for some of Carroll's legal expenses. Now, the nonprofit is backed by Reid Hoffman. Hoffman is a billionaire co-founder of LinkedIn. He's a major donor to Democratic causes. I'm told that investigators are looking into potential money laundering and obstruction.
0: He says it's unclear if Carroll herself is currently under investigation. Later today, Louisiana is expected to become the latest state to approve a redrawn congressional map in an effort to help Republicans in the November midterm elections. The state

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0: This is Fresh Air. I'm TV critic David Bianculli. Let's get back to Terry's 1994 interview with Sonny Rollins. He died Monday at the age of 95. Rollins was considered one of the greatest jazz saxophone players and a genius at improvisation. He played with Charlie Parker, Bud Powell, Thelonious Monk, Miles Davis, Max Roach, and Clifford Brown. Among the best-known compositions by Sonny Rollins are St. Thomas, Doxy, and Freedom Suite. At the height of his career in 1959, Rollins stepped away from performing and recording. Instead, he practiced each night on the Williamsburg Bridge in New York City. Sonny Rollins grew up in Harlem.
1: The jazz life when you started to play actually had a lot of heroin involved with it.
2: Right.
1: And you got involved with that for a while when you were young.
2: Mm-hmm.
1: Do you think you would have tried something like that if it weren't for it being such a part of the jazz world in the 50s?
2: I don't think I would have actually. There would really have been no reason, I don't think, to get involved with that. I got involved with it because a lot of my idols were doing it and so on. So we thought that using drugs was sort of the thing to do. But this is something like asking whether Billie Holiday would be the singer she is if she didn't use drugs. I've had this discussion often with people. And my answer is that, yes, I think Billie Holiday would be the singer she is regardless of what happened to her. I mean, even though she may sing about hard times and all that, she was a consummate musician and beautiful singer. So, yes, I think that she would sing the way she did. Charlie Parker would play the way he did. Everybody would do what they did.
1: It must have been your parents' worst nightmare when you entered the jazz world and then started using.
2: Oh, yeah. Oh, yeah.

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2: I'm Natalie Kitroev. 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
4: Live from NPR News in Washington, I'm Windsor Johnston. President Trump says he'll make a final determination about the war in Iran. NPR's Deepa Shivaram reports U.S. sources confirmed yesterday that negotiators had reached a deal.
5: On Thursday, there was a potential outline for a continued 60-day ceasefire, but the president and Iran had not yet agreed to it. Trump posted on social media Friday, repeating his stance that Iran should not have a nuclear weapon and that the Strait of Hormuz should be opened. The Iran war has gone on for months, tanking the president's approval ratings as his party faces a challenging midterm election year. Trump has gone back and forth in the last several weeks, at times saying he's close to reaching a deal with Iran and saying he'll ramp up attacks once again. Deepa Shivaram, NPR News, The White House.
4: A federal judge has ruled that President Trump's name was illegally added to the Kennedy Center. The court has also blocked the administration from closing the venue for major renovations. A U.S. district judge in Washington, D.C. ruled that the Kennedy Center Board's decision to close the facility was ill-informed with no regard for its legal obligations. Trump has been given 14 days to remove his name from the building and update the website. A federal judge is temporarily blocking the Trump administration's nearly $1.8 billion fund for people who claim they were targets of politicized prosecutions. NPR's Ryan Lucas reports the decision is in response to a lawsuit.
6: In a two-page order, U.S. District Judge Leonie Brinkema bars the Justice Department from taking any further action to create the so-called anti-weaponization fund, including transferring money to the fund, considering any claims, or making any payments out of it. The fund has faced intense backlash from Democrats, as well as many Republicans.
4: That's NPR's Ryan Lucas reporting. Lawmakers in Louisiana have approved a new congressional map with one less Democratic district and five districts favoring Republicans. Brooke Thorington of member station WRKF reports the state's primaries were delayed to allow lawmakers to redistrict.
7: Republican lawmakers raced to eliminate one of the two majority black seats after the U.S. Supreme Court ruled the current map unconstitutional. That decision further weakened a central part of the Voting Rights Act. Democratic State Senator Royce Duplessis expressed his frustration with the process and a map that dilutes the black vote.
8: This is a vicious, vicious race to the bottom, and I believe that SB 121, even after these amendments, only accelerates that race to the bottom. For us as a country,
7: Republican Louisiana Governor Jeff Landry is expected to sign off on the map before the legislative session ends on Monday. For NPR News, I'm Brooke Thorington in Baton Rouge.
4: At last check on Wall Street, the Dow was up 363 points. This is NPR. Former Attorney General Pam Bondi is facing questions from the House Oversight Committee today about the handling and release of files related to convicted sex offender Jeffrey Epstein. The closed-door session follows months of criticism over redactions and the release of sensitive information tied to the case. At least five musical acts have dropped out of the Freedom 250 concerts planned for next month on the National Mall in Washington. NPR's Kristen Wright reports the musicians say the Trump administration's plans to celebrate America's 250th birthday are not what they signed up for.
9: Country singer Martina McBride is pulling out of this summer's Great American State Fair. On Instagram, she said she was presented with an opportunity to perform at a nonpartisan celebration of all 50 states, but that turned out to be misleading. Rap artist Young MC says he also won't be performing. Writing on Facebook, the artists were never told about any political involvement. A Freedom 250 spokesperson says in a statement, the event is nonpartisan. Rock band Poison's Bret Michaels is also backing out. He wrote online, the event evolved into something divisive, and he's worried about safety. Soul band The Commodores and funk artist Morris Day and The Time have also canceled their performances. Kristen Wright, NPR News, Washington.
4: The price of tomatoes has jumped about 40% over the past year, making it one of the biggest increases in the consumer price index. Analysts cite higher shipping costs linked to tensions in the Middle East. They also say tariffs on Mexican imports are driving prices higher. I'm Windsor Johnston, NPR News, in Washington.
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2: From the New York Times, I'm Natalie Kitroev. This is The Daily. On Friday, President Trump said that he's poised to lift the U.S. naval blockade in the Strait of Hormuz. But the U.S. and Iran haven't reached a deal to fully reopen the shipping channel yet, and it remains effectively shut. Hanging in the balance are thousands of crew members who've been stranded on their ships since the fighting in Iran started 3 months ago. Today, we hear from two seafarers who got stuck about what it's like to be trapped in the middle of this war zone and what it would mean to get everyone out. It's Friday, May 29th. Can you hear me?
11: Yeah, I can hear you loud and clear.
2: Okay, great. Thank you so much for taking the time to talk with us.
11: Yeah, no problem, man.
2: So, just to start, can you introduce yourself, please?
11: Yeah, my name is Captain Virendra Vishwakarma. I'm sailing on LPG tankers since last 5 years. And before I was captain on oil chemical ships. I started my career in 2000, so now it's already 26 years in the shipping.
2: Captain Vishwakarma has sailed through the Strait of Hormuz dozens of times. But before the war began, he said the wider world didn't know much about it. It's a relatively small body of water that's basically the doorway to the Persian Gulf. At its narrowest point, it's only about 21 miles wide. But in that sliver of ocean, there's a bustling waterway. The Strait is one of the world's most critical energy corridors. It's responsible for 20% of the world's oil and natural gas supply. More than 100 ships pass through it every day.
11: We have container ships, we have cargo ships, we have crude oil, we have vegetables oil ships, we have chemical tankers. Then they are taking from one place to another place and giving to the world.
2: Captain Vishwakarma's ship is an LPG tanker. That's liquefied petroleum gas. His ship takes it back to India, where people use the butane and propane for heating, cooking, and fuel for cars. He says he loves the work.
11: Yeah, because it's a good job and a prestigious job. Plus,
2: yeah.
11: We can move the world economy.
2: The idea is basically that you're keeping the world economy moving. That's what you mean by that.
11: Yeah, that is right.
2: So a few months back, on February 28th, it was just another day at work. His ship had made it to the port of Kuwait, and his crew had started loading the butane and propane onto the ship.
11: So at 1700 hours, I heard a sound.
2: And that's where he was when the war started.
11: Like, boom. I thought maybe the crew has banging the door. But again, I hear the same thing. So I thought it could not be possible. So I went on the bridge. Bridge is the part of the ship where we navigate the ship. I saw all the missiles continuously, and the U.S. base is intercepting the drones and the missiles.
2: Whoa, you and could these see dips. Missiles from yes. The bridge where you were standing?
11: Yes. Then their debris are falling near to our vessels, and the vibration was very high. All my crew were panicked then after seeing that. And I was shivering. I was shivering and I was in the shock, what to do.
2: Captain, did you know what was happening? Like, did you have any idea what was going on at this point?
11: No, when the day started, we are clueless. Why it is happening? Why? What is the reason behind that? Where it is coming and where it is going? We don't know actually.
2: Wow.
11: So after that, I informed my company. And the big bosses from the company, they said that if you, Captain, feel unsafe, you take out the vessel. We are with you.
2: Hmm. Captain Vishwakarma wanted to get his crew out of there, and he wanted to stop loading the fuel onto the ship. Because if they got hit, the cargo could turn his ship into a massive bomb.
11: We have almost 6,000, 7,000 of metric ton of propane butane on board ship. So if suppose something is fall on our ship, it will be a bigger disaster.
2: Wow. I mean, you were literally worried, it sounds like, at this point, that your ship could blow up.
11: Yeah.
2: But when he told the terminal authorities that he wasn't going to keep loading, they pushed back.
11: Can you take the cargo?
2: They wanted him to take the cargo.
11: See, if something happened, then it will wipe out the full terminal and everything.
2: Meanwhile,
11: every 10 minutes, 10 drones, 10 missiles, they're firing.
2: He said the drones and the missiles kept coming.
11: Bigger than what happened in before.
2: So he eventually finished loading the cargo. It took hours and then got out.
11: And then after that, we have out from that place. We go with a maximum speed. And on the way, our GPS was not working. There was no GPS signal.
2: Oh,
11: there
2: wow.
11: was nothing. We did our navigation totally on the basic what we learn in our college. Then we dropped anchor near Abu Musa Island.
2: Near Dubai.
11: Near Dubai.
2: He anchored at the edge of the strait. And as the days passed, the attacks kept coming.
11: Every day the missiles are going.
2: Captain Vishwakarma said his crew watched as rockets hit an island about 10 miles away. It was engulfed in flames.
11: We are seeing the flames. We are seeing the smokes. So we are just thinking if they miss anything, it will be fire to us also.
2: He said his crew was having panic attacks, worried one of those missiles could hit the ship. And they were turning to him for answers.
11: If they feel unsafe, they call me, Captain, what to do? But we cannot do much about that.
2: Hmm. And were you in touch with any other captains? Did you know how they were dealing with this?
11: So every day we are talking to each other. But after maybe 10 days, 15 days, our hope was like gone that we are stranded and nobody will going to help.
2: Did you feel as though, I mean, and it sounds like you were very much out there on your own? Alone?
11: Yeah, that is right. That is right. Because if something happened, definitely nobody is going to help us. And every day, my wife, my son and daughter, they call, Papa, when you are coming back home. Every day they call. But I don't have answer to give. What answer to should I give?
2: How old are your children? What did it feel like to not be able to tell them Papa's coming home soon?
11: My son is 10 years old and my daughter is 12 years old. Then, yeah, I feel very bad about that, but what to do?
2: Captain Vishwakarma was at a loss. He couldn't leave. He'd heard of the Iranian Navy firing on ships that tried. And plus, he'd heard reports that there were mines in the water. He didn't know how to safely navigate out. But then the Indian Navy got in touch with Captain Vishwakarma. They said, wait for our call. We'll tell you precisely how to leave. He waited anxiously for days. And then on March 23rd,
11: we got the call from the Naval Command.
2: He got after the call.
11: Morning, 4 o'clock, we'll start.
2: It's not clear how a deal was made, but as so many other ships sat stranded, Captain Vishwakarma was given a secret route. One he says he couldn't share with anyone.
11: I said, I'm ready. Give me the plan where to pass and what is the route to be followed, where to go and where not to go.
2: Are you nervous, Captain? I mean, I have to ask because we've heard about mines in the strait. We've heard about your experience with missiles. I mean, are you worried?
11: Yeah, definitely. We are worried. we have got a chance of 90% you will die and 10% chance you will alive.
2: You thought there was a 90% chance you would die?
11: Yeah, and 10% maybe will pass.
2: Wow.
11: So I decided, okay, we'll take the 10% chance and we'll get out from this space.
2: He followed the coordinates to a spot near Oman when he saw the Indian Navy, which had come to escort them out.
11: When the Indian Navy came near to us, we are very happy. Our crew and everybody was very happy. Everybody was shouting Indian Navy, giving the slogans to the Indian Navy. Yes, we are safely came out. They were very, very happy.
2: There was a lot of joy.
11: Then I was very happy when this I saw my family and my son is dancing when he saw me. That okay, Papa has came and my daughter came and just hugged me tightly. Papa and my wife too. Same thing.
2: Captain Vishwakarma's story is rare. Only a small number of ships have made it out of the strait since the war began. About 1,500 ships remain stuck in the Persian Gulf, with about 20,000 seafarers on board them. And even though much of the bombing has subsided after the ceasefire, new dangers have emerged. Maritime unions have received hundreds of distress calls from ships who say they're running out of provisions like food, medicine, and water. Captain Vishwakarma worries a lot about that and about the fate of the thousands of seafarers that are still stranded. After the break, we hear from one of those seafarers who's still stranded. We'll be right back.
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0: This is The Daily. I'm Natalie Kitroff. Back to my conversation with two seafarers who were stuck in the Strait of Hormuz about what it's like to be stranded in the middle of a war zone. Hi.
1: Hello.
0: Can you see
1: me? Hello. Yes, I can see you.
0: So where are you right now?
1: This is my room.
0: Can I see it?
1: Of course. This is my bed and this is my living room.
0: Okay. You have a couch. You have a desk.
1: Yeah.
0: What are the pictures that you have on your wall?
1: This is the sailing vessel. We are taking from the calendar, you know, the calendar picture.
0: Do you have a window?
1: Yeah, of course.
0: Oh, wow. So you can see outside.
1: Yeah, I can see outside. We can see the water, the sea. Now we are drifting near Abu Dhabi.
0: Uh-huh.
1: The Hormuz Strait, it's about 150 nautical miles far away. Everybody's stuck in here. All ships are waiting in the Persian Gulf.
0: The Persian Gulf has been the view outside Ong Tu Khan's window for more than 3 months. He's far from home. He's from Myanmar. And his ship was delivering cars to the Gulf when the war first broke out.
2: My job on ship is I'm a safety officer to all crew.
0: Okay.
1: So I have to be strong, you know, for my crew. And I have to think all the time for their safety and also my safety.
0: That sounds like a big responsibility in this moment.
2: Yes. So that's why we are staying inside the ship, not going outside, because some drones may be falling down to our ship.
0: He's constantly worried that the temporary ceasefire will break down and that the missile strikes could start again. So as the safety officer, he's checking the news a lot. But the news can be confusing. So a more direct way to understand what's happening around him is by listening to the transmissions coming in over the ship's radio.
2: We open the radio all the time.
0: Which he does every day.
1: Every day.
3: Attention all ships, attention all ships, attention all ships. This is the Sepah Navy.
0: He's listened in as the Iranian military has issued warnings.
3: Warning to all ships. Do not approach the Strait of Hormuz without permission.
0: Some of the calls he's heard have been disturbing.
2: One ship, they stopped yelling at the Iranian Navy. We want to go out, open the Hormuz. They're talking like that.
0: They were screaming and begging to be let out.
2: Yes.
3: Sepah Navy, you get me clearance. You get me clearance to go.
0: He's heard crews from multiple ships who have pleaded to leave.
3: You are running into danger. We may open fire on you. Establish communication. Over.
2: 1 month ago, some of the ships going through the Strait of Hormuz, they shot.
0: And he's heard ships being fired at for trying to leave.
3: Mayday, mayday, mayday. This is vessel Jazar now. Under attack. Iranian Navy, you are under attack.
0: Oh my God. You could hear the gunshots on the radio?
2: Yes. Yes.
0: He's also heard a different kind of call for help.
2: Other ship also, they are now running out of food and also they need assistance.
4: We do not have provisions, nor drinking water since last 4 days. And we have 2 crew on board who's very critical and need medical assistance.
0: Some ships are reporting that they're running out of food.
4: Any ship nearby our position, we request you to provide us provision and water, and we have a crew on board for medical emergency. We need medical assistance.
3: Please, save our lives. We are seamen. We not take your country. We not take your person. Over.
2: When I heard that they talking like that, I feel very sorry. Because we cannot afford to go to that ship. We cannot help.
0: Ong says his ship is doing okay for now. They were running out of some food, but they managed to resupply at a nearby anchorage in the Gulf. But the daily stress of being stranded in a war zone has been taking a toll.
2: It's like house arrest.
0: He says everyone on the ship is on edge.
2: You know, sometimes we are angry,
0: Yeah.
2: Mentally, it's a little bit aggressive because we talk all the time, but sometimes we are a little bit arguing.
0: You can see that they get angry more easily?
2: Yes, including me.
0: Including you?
2: Yeah, because I feel like my mind is stuck, you know?
0: Hmm.
2: And I'm worried about my life and my crew, my ship. I'm also want to go out. We want to be free. Not only me, all the crew and all other ships also, they feel like that, I think. But we cannot get out. So in our mind is hopeless now.
0: So as Ong waits in this situation he can't control, he's trying to find small ways to cope. Sometimes before bed, he reads a book on positive thinking.
2: That book name is the You're Special.
0: You're Special?
2: Yeah, You're Special.
0: And he's giving himself pep talks, telling himself not to give up.
2: All the time, I'm talking to myself, okay, one day I'm going out that the horrible street. One day I'm going out. I'm going out the harbors one day.
0: And he's doing the same with the crew.
2: I talk to them. It's going to be okay. We were going out one day. Don't worry, it's going to be fine. It's going to be okay.
0: They're all doing their best to try to distract themselves.
1: They play the basketball. We play the basketball in the cargo hold.
0: Sometimes they played basketball in the empty cargo hold where the cars used to be.
2: Sometimes we celebrate the birthday party.
0: When it's a crew member's birthday, do you have cake?
2: We do.
0: They make a cake.
2: It's mostly chocolate because they like chocolate. We celebrate and then we forgot where we are and then the time is very, very nice.
0: And sometimes they sing.
2: My crews are Filipino, so we sing together. Because my hobby is singing and listening to the music. Yeah, that's my hobby.
0: What do you like to sing?
2: My favorite song in this moment is the Home. Do you know Home? The song named Home?
0: Is it called Home? Like?
2: Yes, Home. Yes.
0: I don't know that song.
2: Yeah.
0: Can you sing it for me, the song, just a little bit so I can hear it?
2: Oh my God.
0: Please.
2: Are you sure?
0: Yeah, I'm sure. I'm so sure.
2: Okay, I'll try. Another summer day has come and gone away. Buried some wrong. I just wanna go home.

0: home. I miss you, you know. Yeah, just like that.
1: That's beautiful.
0: Oh, thank you.
1: And when you think of your home, what do you think of? What comes to your mind?
0: It was my mom and my dad. And then they also worry about me. So they also see the news every day. My mom, it's a everyday worship for me.
1: She's praying for you.
0: Yes, yes, yes. She's praying for me every day. So that's why I want to go through that home straight safety and yeah.
1: Well, I hope you get home really soon.
0: Thank you so much. I wish.
1: Since the beginning of the war in Iran, the UN says that at least 39 commercial vessels in the region have been hit by the ongoing attacks, or in some cases, what appear to be targeted strikes. At least 11 seafarers and one shipyard worker have been killed, with several others injured and missing.
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1: 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I'm Natalie Kitroev. 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
1: Last weekend's enhanced games in Las Vegas, think the Olympics on drugs, organized by a company that sells performance enhancers used by the athletes who were, in fact, real athletes.
2: Most of them had the bad luck of turning 30, but, you know, they still feel like they have a little bit more in the tank.
1: It was a mess.
2: It was the kookiest thing I've ever been to in person. They built this large outdoor stadium in Resorts World, which is this collection of casinos over there. But they neglected to put a roof over it.
1: It was over 90 degrees.
2: The sprinters were just like asked to race on this like hot track that I don't think you can like put human skin onto. And then the swimmers did fine. You know, you're in the pool and like the atmosphere was less the Olympic Games and more like a Tao pool party, I think.
1: On Today Explained, the organizers of the Enhanced Games want to enhance you.

0: a couple of years ago, really hot. They were like, we're going to dope up all these people and let them take whatever they want. And it's going to be this free for all.
1: We're building the modern version of the Olympic Games that importantly pays all athletes and does not have drug testing.
0: But over the course of the next couple of years, they realized that was actually not a very business savvy move. So they moderated their messaging quite severely.
1: The Enhanced Games will in fact be a safer sporting event because we're taking something that's done in the shadows, in the darkness, and shining a light upon it so that it can be done safely under clinical supervision and scientific guidance.
0: They had very rigorous health checkups. They met with doctors who were supplying them with this menu of options that they would be able to take. And it was all tailored to sort of their own unique biology. Like if you had something that would make you susceptible to like heart problems or something, maybe some of the drugs were precluded from your regimen. And so it was uniquely tailored to like each of the athletes specifically. And it kind of like fell into a couple of baseline categories. The big one was anabolic steroids, which is kind of the big bread and butter and the one that you've probably heard of before. Stimulants like Adderall, basically day of to help you perform and focus. Human growth hormone was another big one. Metabolic modulators, which sort of help with energy and recovery. And the women were able to take some drugs that helped with hormone therapy. So I thought that was really interesting.
2: Was there anything that was off limits? You're not allowed to take this?
0: Yeah, so this guy named Guido Pielis, he's a cardiologist and a professor at the University College London. He was the one who heads up the sort of, I'm using air quotes here, independent medical commission, figuring out what the athletes are going to be offered. And what I found fascinating, he said peptides, which are sort of everywhere right now, were off the table.
3: Enhanced and we as scientific and medical commissions draw the line. We will not use them because not enough data has been put out there to say that they're really safe.
0: And so I thought it was interesting that that's where they decided to draw the line, because to my mind, peptides are the thing that everyone wants to buy right now, and that they weren't capitalizing on that was really interesting to me.
2: If I were a professional athlete, I hear you when you say, like, they had the misfortune of turning 30, but believing, like, I got one more rodeo in me. But I don't know, even if I were 30, an ancient 30, I'd still be skeptical. So when you talk to the athletes, what did you hear about why they did this?
0: Yeah, you know, there were all sorts of personal reasons, but the big one was that Enhanced treats this like sort of like a normal job for them. Like they receive a monthly paycheck. I was able to fly out to Abu Dhabi and stay at the luxury hotel where a bunch of them were training, and they basically were able to wake up, train hard, eat like amazing, healthy gourmet food, have all like the recovery treatments that they wanted, and basically not worry about anything else in life.
4: The Enhanced truly sort of saved me here, because I have so much more to give to this sport, and Enhanced was able to put me in a position where I can still compete.
5: Enhanced is offering athletes money to be professional athletes that has never been on the table before. I'm just going to say it. They're paying me a lot of money. I have no shame in saying that.
0: And so in some ways, it's just like the appeal was they got a job. They had healthcare, both of like the futuristic and like the pedestrian, like everyone deserves to like have healthcare variety. And, you know, they were just able to not worry about housing or any of the other like inconveniences that like plague being a regular person. And so I kind of see the appeal of that.
2: Yeah, you know, you've convinced me. I would.
0: And also, like, for a couple of the events, if they broke the world record, they were dangling $1 million in front of them. So, you know, that's nothing to sneeze at.
2: Did any of them break any world records?
0: You know, what was really funny, the whole night, we were just watching all these events, weightlifters in the hot sun.
6: It looks a little bit slow is all.
0: Not coming close to the world record. Sprinters misfiring, not coming close.
6: False start.
0: And then the very last event, which was the men's 50-meter freestyle, like that very last race, that last thing in the night.
7: Control. Colomine coming now.
0: They broke the world record, and you could see this sigh of relief, like overcome all the executives who were invested in this thing. There was like, yes, we got one world record out of this thing.
7: New world record!
0: Yeah, it was kind of hotly contested online whether the record like mattered or not, but I think they were just like excited that someone broke it.
8: In the final events, we have our first world record.
2: We have an idea that performance-enhancing drugs are cheating, and therefore it has always been against the rules to use performance-enhancing drugs. And yet, I realize, as I say this, I have no idea if that's true.
0: Mm-hmm.
2: Has that always been the case?
0: It's actually a pretty recent invention that that performance-enhancing drugs are seen as cheating. There's kind of this line that I was interested in investigating between what is an enhancement and what isn't. And in my research, I learned that the World Anti-Doping Agency, which is WADA, they actually came to fruition like after this debacle at the 1998 Tour de France. Basically, what happened is French officials found a car full of PEDs from someone associated with the French racing team.
2: Ooh.
0: And in doing so, the cops were in this weird position. It was like, do we enforce this? Do we not? And so the IOC, which is the International Olympic Committee, they were like, all the countries were like, we don't want this to happen to us in the future. Doping was kind of like an open secret at this point. Everyone was like, everyone does it, but we don't want to be in a position where, you know, the rules and regulations are very unclear to us and what we can and what can't have. And so a bunch of these international organizations and countries sort of pressured the IOC into creating the World Anti-Doping Agency, which is the governing body that develops regulations for what doping is and isn't.
2: Okay, seems fair that there's one arbiter of what's right and what's wrong, but you could make the argument, and I'm sure people have, that like somebody who's born in a wealthy area has, you know, has access to like tennis courts or a pool, something that you're not going to find in a poor area. Like that is a performance enhancer, and therefore that young person is always going to have an edge over some young person who doesn't have that advantage. Do you think that the organizers of these games, were they trying to nod to that at all? Like every person, maybe it's like Michael Phelps with his hollow bones and his 60-foot wingspan, like everybody has some form of advantage. So we're just going to like put it all out on the table and be like, go for it, guys.
0: Yeah, that was actually like one of the big ideas underpinning this thing. Like you could take all the enhancements in the world, but you probably wouldn't score a point in a game of one-on-one basketball with like Victor Wembanyama or
2: yeah,
0: something like that.
2: Yeah,
0: you know?
2: Yeah, exactly.
0: So, you know, but WADA's like, WADA's very interesting because their definition of what is and what isn't an enhancement is actually really, really confusing and also very invasive and punitive. Like they can basically jump out from behind a bush and ask an athlete for a urine test and like a blood test, like whenever they want. And one of the athletes who actually competed at the games this week, his name was Hunter Armstrong and he's a men's backstroke swimmer. He made the decision to compete without enhancing at all because he wanted to keep his Olympic dreams alive and still be able to compete in like sanctioned sporting events.
9: What would the USA rather? Would they rather him not race here and then he ends up retiring from the sport, becomes a teacher and gets on with his life? Does he race here, maybe break a world record, get $500,000, funds him to go to LA, and he's winning gold?
0: So doping officials were following Hunter Armstrong around all week before the games to solicit random drug and urine tests from him.
9: He's been drug tested 3 times here in Vegas already.
10: Wow.
9: So they're on him and he wants a piece of it. He's fine with that.
0: It's interesting that you know, these athletes don't have a very high view of WADA, but they've been like, they've had like the fear of doping instilled in them very early on. Like a lot of them have spent their whole careers like not even taking aspirin or something like,
2: wow,
0: or something like creatine because they've been scared of it infecting their blood tests and violating their ability to compete.
2: So was the point of the enhanced games to actually force us to confront some of these big philosophical questions around what is fairness, what is enhancement, or was this actually as dumb as it kind of seemed?
0: You know, they would love it to be this big philosophical argument, but really it's just an effort to sort of normalize their use, even a little bit in the eyes of consumers, and like be able to like sell drugs that are widely available on their website that you can try.
2: We'll be right back. Journalist Chris Guy-O-Malley, when we return, the company that brought us the enhanced games wants to make money off of you. How they plan to do that is coming up next.
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1: Chris Guyomali, a journalist who covers health, wellness, and human augmentation, says athletes at the Games took performance-enhancing drugs, or PEDs, provided by a company called Enhanced.
2: They actually, like, came out of the gate

0: In lane 5, Sha'Carria Wallace comes up lame. 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
0: To the finish line!
2: Today Explained, we're back with Chris Guy-O-Malley. Chris, in the first half of the show, you told us that the enhanced games were much about making money for companies that sell performance enhancements. Fair enough. It was capitalism all along, as they say. Where did this all start? Who's behind the enhanced games?
3: Okay, so the guy who came up with the idea for the enhanced games, his name is Aaron D'Souza. He's this Australian who's good friends with Peter Thiel. He came up with it a couple of years ago.
4: In the 21st century, the Olympics are going to be the natural sports competition, where we're going to see what the best of a human 1.0 can do. And at the enhanced games, there will be what can the best unleashed human, superhuman, can do.
3: He had recently come out from his last big project, which was he was the litigator that helped Thiel take down the gossip website Gawker. So D'Souza is kind of a scary dude if you're a journalist. I reached out to them a little over 2 years ago, or maybe 2 years ago at this point. And then in February 2025, I got like this mysterious invite to come to this apartment on the east side of Manhattan on Valentine's Day, freezing morning. And it was like, do you want to meet with Aaron? And I was like, this sounds interesting. So let's go. He talks in these like long, florid, perfectly composed paragraphs.
5: I'm a philosopher by training. Mm-hmm. And my job is to imagine how the world should be.
3: I think the term I use in the GQ piece is his skin is so immaculately poreless that he looks batty filtered. but truth be told, as a journalist, I was like so scared that like, I don't know, like a trapdoor was going to open under me at some point. And like my goal that day was to basically sell him on being the guy to write a big magazine piece on the enhanced games. And here's my bona fides. And, he liked me enough that they opened the door and let me into their world for a little bit.
2: What does he want this business to be? Does he want it to be like Amazon, but for stuff that seems only adjacent to legal? And I'm going to ask you, is this legal?
3: Yeah. So I think they like thrive off playing in this gray area of what isn't and what isn't like technically legal.
6: No apologies. No permission. No going back. The future of human performance has arrived.
3: So the guys behind Enhanced are basically building this like telehealth business, which isn't so different from like Hims or Ageless RX. The games themselves are sort of this like huge marketing spectacle that funnel you back to their site. And if you go on the site now, like, you know, they have peptides like Sermorelin, NAD+, which is like this coenzyme that helps with cellular energy. Tirzepatide, which is a GLP-1, and a ton of supplements that are quite frankly a little overpriced, but come in like really beautiful, like techno-utopian packaging. And so their goal is that this sort of bolsters their business and, they're able to scale this to a point where they are the company that everyone buys their peptides from at some point.
2: The athletes who are taking this stuff, they're going to be monitored. You said they actually have really good medical care.
3: Mm-hmm.
2: Were I to go on the website and start throwing testosterone into my cart, I would not get the same kind of medical care. So this strikes me as potentially a little bit dangerous. Do they nod to that at all? Do they acknowledge that at all?
3: You know, for normies and myself, I'm very normie. I went on their website last night to try out one of their products, and I ended up ordering Sermorelin, which is this peptide that supports sleep and recovery. A lot of people talk about it. A lot of people try it. And I was a little curious to see what their sort of telehealth funnel looked like. Basically, you just fill out a survey. You're like,
7: I have anxiety.
3: And you click a few things. You're like,
7: I'm allergic to this. I'm allergic to that.
3: You input your credit card or use Apple Pay or whatever. And you get a brief window where they're like,
8: consulting with our doctors to see if you qualify.
3: And within like, you know, 20 seconds, they're like,
8: you qualify. We're going to ship this out soon.
3: I could use better sleep and some muscle. So we'll see what
2: this goes. I wish you luck. I wish you all the luck in the world.
3: Thank you so much.
2: Is this a growing market? Like, are there other companies trying to get in on this?
3: Yeah, it's a huge market. You know, if you just like Google, like, you know, NAD plus, for example, and then at the top of your search bar, there'll be like any number of companies that are trying to sell you stuff. Let's see. Right now there's like Ageless RX, Ready RX, a company called Fridays I've never heard of, Willow Health, Good Life Meds. You know, it's like there's a, all these companies that serve tiny injectables in glass bottles, it feels like it's kind of a new normal in some ways.
2: All right. This all smacks of one Peter Thiel, who you said is in fact yeah. involved in this. Who else? Where's the rest of the startup money coming from?
3: So Peter Thiel is one of the first investors in this, but one of the other notable ones is Donald Trump Jr.'s 1789 Capital. They kind of flouted him as like one of the big investors in the enhanced games. It's actually like a publicly traded company now. So they have a lot of shareholders, I'm told. Christian Angermeyer, that German billionaire, is one of the big investors in it. It's like all these billionaires who have a much different relationship to money than you or I probably have. So, you know, they're very concerned with longevity and extending their prime years for much longer than the ordinary person, which is something that I confronted them about a couple times. And if they were worried at all about creating sort of this, you know, caste system where some people would have enhancements and some were not. And Aaron actually brought up this metaphor that I found quite confusing, where he said, you know, I think of the enhancements as like organic vegetables. And I was like, oh, say more about that. And he was like, you know, it's a status symbol to buy organic produce. And I was like, oh, okay, I get it. Erewhon and all of that. That's cool. But then he was also like, and there could very much be a world where maybe the elite status symbol is I am not enhanced and I don't like touch any of this stuff. And I was like, isn't that counterintuitive to the business you're trying to build? But, you know, he wouldn't expand on that one.
2: This is very much like the Silicon Valley mm-hmm. mindset, right? Some people are going to get wildly rich mm-hmm. selling a thing, creating a thing. The rest of us will use the thing, but will not ever be trillionaires. And that just is the way of the world right now. Mm-hmm. Am I misreading who these guys are, who they belong to?
3: No, that's exactly it. And you have to imagine that, you know, the enhanced target audience, right, is a guy who goes on YouTube. He's in his like late 30s, feeling some knee pain, and he's Googling around for like ways to feel younger and gets served an ad, then goes down a rabbit hole and it's like, huh, I would very much like to try this thing out and like order something like I did in the middle of the night, just to see if it works. And what was interesting about it is at the games themselves, like, it was invite only. You couldn't secure a ticket even if you wanted to attend this thing. And half the people that Enhanced invited, I kid you not, were like Gen Z content creators who looked very much to be teenagers in some ways.
9: Guys, I'm getting ready. I'm going to the Enhanced game. So excited.
10: I made it. I'm here in Vegas. I'm excited to show you guys every step of the process.
11: Here's the arena. It was so cool. Don't be fooled, though. It was like 90 degrees, I think, so I was melting.
3: And I was like, if you're marketing this thing to like washed millennials who have who can't sleep at night, why are you inviting the kid who's doing a Fortnite dance like on the right outside the pool and like getting filmed by all his buddies? Like, that's just an affront to being a washed dad. You know what I mean?
2: So. Yeah. But it makes you wonder. Yes, this is a very good observation on your part. It makes you wonder whether they know who their customer is and whether they will in fact succeed, because all of the beauty and the maxing and the mogging, people are very, very into it right now, mm-hmm. especially young people. Washed millennials are just trying to get out of bed in the morning. That's where I'm at.
3: Same. My God.
2: And so do these guys know who their target audience is? One. And two, do you think this succeeds? Do you think this business, this type of business becomes the next big thing?
3: When I've posed this question to them several times over the last year, you know, the goalpost was always moving. the short answer is like, it's for everyone, you know, and to my mind, it's like your healthiest market is probably, you know, the washed millennials, the people who are starting to run marathons in their 50s, like that sort of thing. But maybe there is a market for like some 18-year-old lost soul who, you know, watches clavicular Twitch streams or whatever and is peptide curious himself. Like maybe that is something that has some money attached to it. I don't know why you wouldn't just go on Reddit and order it cheap from China if you're like a broke teenager, but you know, who am I to say?
2: Who are any of us? Chris, thank you so much for your time. We really appreciate it.
3: Cool. No, thank you so much for having me. This was so fun.
2: Chris Guy O'Malley is a journalist. Ariana Espudu produced today's show and Jolie Myers edited. Gabriel Dunatub checked the facts and David Tatasciore is our engineer. The rest of the team, Hadi Mwagdi, Danielle Hewitt, Bridger Dunnigan, Kelly Wessinger, Miles Bryan, Peter Balanon, Rosen, Dustin DeSoto, Avishai Artsy, Miranda Kennedy, Sean Ramos-Firm. Brickmaster Cylinder does the music. 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I'm Noel King. 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

0: The overture to L'Inganno Felice by Gioachino Rossini. We heard the Orpheus Chamber Orchestra. Some Sibelius for strings coming up in a moment.
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0: Yet to come in the course of the hour, some piano music by Amy Beach and a movement from Robert Schumann's Second Symphony. A number of years ago, Damon Gupton and the Sphinx Virtuosi were out on tour, and they played a concert in Michigan, which included this Andante Festivo by Jean Sibelius.

0: Before there was Benjamin Britten, there was Sir Edward Elgar. The two did something very similar. Britten is known to have written some pieces of music, made some sketches when he was a kid, and then put them away and brought them back out. They turned into the Simple Symphony. Well, Sir Edward Elgar did the same thing. He wrote sketches when he was young. Some 40 years later, he created the two suites called The Wand of Youth. And in a note for a recording, he described some small grievances occasioned by the imaginary despotic rule of my father and mother, the two old people. It was proposed to show that children were not properly understood.
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0: This is by Amy Beach.

0: The fourth movement from the Symphony No. 2 by Robert Schumann. Sir Simon Rattle conducted the Berlin Philharmonic.
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0: Thank you for joining us for classical music here on 91.1 WKNO HD2 Memphis, NPR for the Mid-South. In Mid-South area weather, we have a good chance of showers and thunderstorms before 10 p.m., mostly cloudy with a low around 68 tomorrow. Patchy fog before 7 a.m., otherwise mostly cloudy with a high near 86. In Memphis, mostly cloudy and 84. 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
1: She was a contemporary of Mozart and Haydn and some of the Bach boys. She was Maddalena Laura Lombardini-Sirman, and this is her string quartet, number 6.

0: American pianist Garrick Olson with Kazimierz Kord and the Warsaw Philharmonic, the Andante Spianato and Grand Polonaise by Frédéric Chopin. So I decided to check out what Garrick Olson is up to these days. And you know what? He had a gig tonight. It's already tomorrow morning, but he played on May 29th with the Warsaw Philharmonic in Warsaw, and they'll be playing again tomorrow.
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0: Thank you for joining us for classical music here on 91.1 WKNO HD2 Memphis, NPR for the Mid-South. Showers and thunderstorms continue in the forecast. Mostly cloudy tonight with an overnight low of 68 degrees, tomorrow's high temperature near 86. Currently in Memphis, mostly cloudy and 83 degrees at 6 o'clock.
1: It's not often that we get to hear music by Franz Schreker. Schreker was influenced by composers like Richard Strauss and Richard Wagner. But he came from a Jewish family, and not surprisingly, the Third Reich banned Schreker's music, along with music by other Jewish composers. It was called Antarctica, or Degenerate. This doesn't sound all that degenerate to me. A dance from Franz Schreker's Romantic Suite. I'm Mindy Rattner. It's on the way this hour. Sophie Hutchings called this By Night. The arrangement by Jeff Lawson. Voces 8 joined by harpist Olivier Jagger, violist Elitsa Bogdanova, and cellist Matthew Sharp.

0: music by a man who is so adept at writing music for film. He is Joe Hisaishi, and he called that piece for piano and strings Cinema Nostalgia. Joe Hisaishi at the keyboard, backed up by a studio orchestra.
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0: Music by a couple of French composers, some Offenbach on the way. And we have this by Camille Saint-Saëns, violinist Janine Janssen, joins Barry Wordsworth and the Royal Philharmonic in Saint-Saëns' Havanaise.

0: All the original music by Jacques Offenbach. So gorgeous, recognized. The Can-Can from Orpheus in the Underworld and the Barcarolle from Tales of Hoffmann. Manuel Rosenthal fashioned Offenbach's tunes into a ballet called Gaieté Parisienne. Seiji Ozawa conducted the Boston Symphony.
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0: Franz Schreker was just 22 years old when he composed his romantic suite, This Is the Dance.

thank you for joining us for classical music on 91.1 WKNO HD2 Memphis, NPR for the Mid-South. In Mid-South area weather, showers and thunderstorms continue in the forecast, mostly cloudy with an overnight low of 68 degrees. Tomorrow's high temperature near 86 degrees. Currently in Memphis, mostly cloudy and 81 at 7 o'clock.